evening. Good night. Hope you're having a great one. This is the SSRFM Sundown Sound Radio FM show with your host, Damon. Sweet Released. Changed my name a little bit there. Sweet Released D. Anyway, I'm glad to have you here. Thanks so much for tuning in, guys and girls. Very, very nice to have you along for the ride. So this is a show being broadcast on CFRO 100.5 in Vancouver, BC. And, of course, the surrounding area, the greater Lower Mainland, greater Vancouver area. Of course, we get heard all the way down in Bellingham. And we're heard out in Squamish, Nanaimo, Victoria, and out towards Maple Ridge and Tri-Cities. So, thank you again. It's good to have you here. So, I'm fresh off of my shows at a couple of parties. The last one being Elysium out in Squamish. And I am now getting ready, getting prepped, getting psyched for my own stage at the Burn in the Forest / What If Cat If Festival. This one's going to be great. If you've never done anything to do with Burning Man, I suggest you you change that. Give it a shot. It's a lot of fun. It's being held in Merritt, just outside Merritt. And it's a great venue. I was there last year too. So come on down, check it out. The stage is going to be named Sundown Sounds. And yours truly, along with my buddy Chad, DJ Lefty, and a great guy named Ben Young. So it's going to be good. We're going to have lasers. We're going to have fog. We're going to have more lasers. Plan is to have a little foamy dance floor, and I would love to see you on out there. So please check that out. Go to Facebook or the Greater Vancouver Interactive Arts Society, which is GVIAS. GVIAS. And you can find out more information. It's a lot of fun. And again, outside Merritt, July 24th, 5th, 6th, 7th. Anyways, let's get on with the show, shall we? I think you're going to enjoy this one. I'm also recording the show. It's going to be broadcast on CFUZ, which is 92.9 in Penticton and South Okanagan, where every day seems to be 30 degrees, except there's clouds in the sky. It's kind of a strange thing. But let's hear something that's not strange, and it's some hard, solid music. All right. Okay, here we go.

All right. This is your SSR FM, Sundown Sound Radio FM show with Sweet Release, me, Damon. And I hope you're liking the show so far. I love bringing these beats to you guys, and I hope you like hearing them. 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

It's not corporate. We don't do what the man says that we have to do. If you'll notice, there's no commercials except for the fact that I say you should support your local food bank, whether Penticton, Vancouver, or wherever. They always do need your support. Otherwise, you know, we stick it to the man here. And that's the philosophy and something that I really like. I espouse. Okay? So let's get back to some tunes for tonight. And, yeah. All right. Second time. Here we go.

gonna keep on giving it. Take another drop, cause I need that medicine. Let it work now, yeah, let it rain. Never let it go, gotta roll with the fame. No, we can't stop, and I keep on giving it. Tryna take it straight to the brain, now let it in. Running for the veins, can you feel the adrenaline? I'm about to drop you insane.

Go back to bed, America. Here's American Gladiators. Here is 56 channels of it. Watch these pituary retards bang their fucking skulls together and congratulate you on living in the land of freedom. Here you go, America.

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Time is running short on us, and it flew by like it does every week. Every Friday, 11 o'clock, Sundown Sound Radio, SSR FM show. So, recap a little bit. Other than the super fun, super califragilistic, amazing dance tunes you've heard tonight, remember that the Vancouver is having its folk festival. That's coming up. 17th and 18th and 19th down at the park there. CFRO will be in attendance and we will have a tent. Please, by all means, come on by, say hello. We've got lots of stuff for free, stickers, buttons and t-shirts and things you can buy. If you want to know anything else about the station or how we work, or if you want to get involved, please come on down to the Folk Festival and we'll have lots of time to chat with you, all right? Other than that, of course, we have my stage, my event. I am also going to be doing a guest spot with this group called with the Penguins. I saw them last year. The stage was kick-ass. It was a lot of fun. So I'll have more information and details about all that stuff coming up on the next show. So thanks again for tuning in, guys. You can always check out YouTube, right? Don't forget, the YouTube tag is, of course, sundownsound-cfro, all one word. Sundownsound-cfro. Give us a shot. Take us a listen. And come on down to What If, Burning the Forest, and Merritt. Okay? We got lots more other giveaways and stuff going on and festivals and other events coming up this summer. So it's going to be great, great summer. Okay, thanks so much for tuning in, guys. We'll see you next Friday at 11 o'clock p.m. All right, peace out. Bye.

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We acknowledge we are on the unceded territories of the Musqueam, Squamish, and Tsleil-Waututh Nations.

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We acknowledge we are on the unceded territories of the Musqueam, Squamish, and Tsleil-Waututh Nations.

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0: Well, hello, hello, hello. This is Out and About in Canada here on CFRO 100.5 FM. This is Glenn, and I'm joined in studio by some friends.
1: Hello, Glenn. This is Gerald. And who else do we have in studio tonight?
2: Hi, Gerald. This is Adam.
1: Oh, my God. It's like Sesame Street.
0: We're all here. This is wild.
1: It's good to be back.
2: Yeah.
0: What do you mean back? Like, we've been here every week.
1: But we haven't, the three of us haven't been back together in such a long time.
0: Yes, it's been a while.
1: And you're back because you were away for a while.
0: Yes, and I heard you replaced me last week.
1: We did with a fire alarm.
0: Oh.
2: Yeah, it was pretty exciting. You really should have been there.
0: Well,
1: it was quite something, wasn't it?
0: Things got a little hot and steamy because I wasn't here, huh? Leaving you two alone in the studio together.
1: About half an hour for our dedicated listeners. For about half an hour into our show last week, we had this extremely aggressive fire alarm go off, which forced everyone out of the building.
0: All fire alarms like aggressive? Like the intent is to disrupt so that you actually get up and leave the space.
1: Yeah, this was a level of aggression and fire alarm. Some fire alarms are sort of like, it's not morning, but it's time to leave. This was like, you're going to get out of here right now. This was tough, wasn't it?
2: It was very jarring as well, because we were having a really great, great time chatting, hanging out, and then all of a sudden, just out of nowhere, it just starts screaming and doesn't stop.
1: But this week we're back with you, Glenn.
0: Yes, I'm here.
1: A sense of calm. And this week we have guests.
0: Yes, plural.
1: Plural.
0: So not
1: guests.
0: Only do we have a guest co-host with us. Thanks, Adam.
2: Hi, thanks.
0: We've got a couple of guests. We've got, my goodness. So coming up, first off, we have two guests, which is a lot for us, and we're not usually this organized, so I like the fact that we have two guests. The first one is Sasha Marks, who's a comedian and an artist. Multidisciplinary, doing all sorts of the things.
1: Didn't he write a movie that was just at the Queer Film Festival?
0: We'll ask him.
1: That name sounds familiar.
0: I was like a little scared because it was a horror film, so we'll talk about that. And then later on, we're going to have Andy Holmes coming on the show. He's actually been on the show before. He's going to be talking with us about his academic paper about the relationship between the queer community and the police. And it was, for an academic paper, it was fairly thought-provoking.
1: Mm-hmm.
0: Mm-hmm. So those are the two things we've got here this week. Out here on Out and About in Canada. What we'll do is we'll play a quick song and then we'll have Sasha join us. Do you have a preference for something, Gerald?
1: Oh, I have a preference for something, Gerald. Ella Fitz.
0: Really? Come on.
1: No. Let's see. Oh, you know what? Oh, who? Devours? Is that what that
0: ooh,
1: be?
0: Yes. I can do some Devours.
1: You played Devours before and I've liked them.
0: Yeah, and so Devours actually has a show tonight. We'll get the details. The show is like literally right after the radio show. So
1: we'll rush right over.
0: Yeah, we'll rush right over. So here is Jacuzzi My Stonewall by Devours.
1: Thank you.

0: That is Jacuzzi My Stonewall by Devours.
1: So, joining us here in studio and out and about is Sasha Marks. Welcome to the show.
2: Ah, thank you so much for having me.
1: And I'm going to work on my volumes here. There we go. That's much better. Yeah, so tell us a little... So, okay, I will... First off, we were talking about this off air. I don't do horror films, and you were in one, and I watched it, and I enjoyed the experience. But don't do that to me again, okay?
2: I can't promise that in the sense that... I don't know if I would ever want to do any other kind of movie other than a horror movie.
1: Well, you can do other things. Like, you're a stand-up comedian. I've seen some of you. I've seen your work. You're really good at that. You made me laugh. I was actually crying at one point. It's an ugly laugh cry. but yeah, no more horror films, okay? Promise, pinky swear? No?
2: Okay. I can't, no.
3: Why is horror your best? Is it because you like to see Glenn laugh cry at the same time?
2: I think that's part of the reason why, and another part of the reason why, I'm a big horror movie buff, so it's always just a lot of fun to take part in that. Also, I think it's just, yeah, it's just really intense, and it's an intense process, and my biggest hope is to get onto one of those horror movies that... they do on set for a long time, and then the set becomes haunted. You know when people do horror movies and there's, like, that ghost stuff start happening? Like, that's what I want. And I think Terraforming was only shot in 2 days, and that was, like, not long enough for a ghost to, like, come chill with us.
3: Hmm. Was it shot in one set?
2: One set? Yeah. In the sense? No, there's two different sets. There's, like, a car driving down a highway set, and then there's us at the cabin.
3: Ooh, cabin.
1: So we just jumped right into the subject. How about tell us a little bit about Terraforming?
2: Terraforming is a short horror film. It just played at the Vancouver Queer Film Festival. It's about me. My name's Parker. I'm an Indigenous gay boy who's bringing his white boyfriend to his family's cabin. We're not the best in communication in this relationship. And as we get to the cabin, some, you know, freaky, scary things start happening, and that's a quick premise of the film. Cool. Would you agree? Also, this film is shot like it's like done in one take.
4: It's pretty impressive to do a lot of that in one take, because it's something that is very rarely done, because it's so much work for, like, the behind-the-scenes people.
2: Big work for behind-the-scenes people. This was my first time ever acting in any kind of film. And
4: impressive.
2: Oh, thank you. So the biggest thing was I was very green, and if I screwed up one thing, I had to, like, reset the sound people, the camera people, and... It was just a very high-pressure kind of set to be a part of, and I think that was the scary. That put the fear in me, is just making sure I got everything right.
4: So the scariest part of the movie was trying to get everything right.
2: I would say, no, that is the second scariest. I think the first scariest is in the movie. So if you watch it, there's a scene where I bend over, and then I look behind me, and then you just see that I have no butt. So there's no butt. My butt was murdered off screen. I don't have the biggest of butts, but these pants literally, it was terrible. It was scary.
3: That's awful. Thank you for sharing that with us.
2: I know,
4: That's really vulnerable.
2: Thank you. Yeah. Thank you.
3: I think a lot of us, if any of our listeners would like to share comments about, you know, things they've discovered about their behind, please contact us through our Instagram.
1: Yes, which is at outandabout.ca.
3: It's important for us as a community that we share.
1: Yes, absolutely.
3: So would you consider doing another movie?
2: I would consider doing another movie. I would be open to another horror. I would be open to maybe a comedy. I am very, cause acting isn't like my job per se, like comedy is. So, I find that I would only say yes to projects that, like, speak to me and sound like a lot of fun.
3: Mm-hmm.
2: So I'm not going to do your Evo commercial. Oh, I don't know if they're a sponsor. I mean, we love Evo.
3: If they are listening and would like to send us sponsorship, we'd be happy. To clarify, you're actually a stand-up comic. That's your full-time gig?
2: Stand-up comic. I teach stand-up, and I do jokey jokes.
3: Cool.
2: Yeah.
3: Jokey jokes make people happy.
2: you talk to a lot of stand-up comedians and you would find otherwise.
3: What's a jokey joke? What do you mean by that?
2: When you go on stage and tell a joke.
3: Oh.
2: That's what I was referring to.
3: What's the difference between, is there a difference, a distinction between like a stand-up comic and somebody who tells jokes? Is that?
2: I think stand-up comedy is just like a certain format of going on stage and telling jokes.
3: Mm-hmm.
2: You could tell jokes and not necessarily have it be stand-up. If you go and do spoken word and tell a joke in your poetry, or if your poetry's funny, then, you know, I think that's a form of jokey jokes that's not stand-up.
3: Do you have a connection between, as a stand-up comic, somebody who sort of imbues the audiences with laughs compared to being in a horror film? Because you mentioned you like doing a horror film.
2: I think I have an anxiety problem. I think I like to do things where I don't feel safe, and I think that's just, you know, part of being brown in a society that hates people like me. You know, it's fun. Glenn, you would know, right?
1: Yeah.
3: That's wonderful. That's really interesting. So you think that that's actually part of the comic part and the horror part?
2: I don't know. I think horror movies, in a sense, they're really queer folk, especially queer men, love horror films. I think that there's a relationship between being between queerness and scary movies, and I don't know if it's, except for you, Glenn. You
0: yeah,
2: hate
0: I
2: them,
0: just, yeah,
2: but you also hate gay people, here. So it's
0: well,
2: fine.
0: Yeah.
2: I was gonna say, I think that there is a connection, and yeah, I think it plays with a line of tension that we like sitting on, or we're very familiar with, so we're like, we like this, but I don't know.
3: Nice.
2: Yeah.
3: Well, if you had to brand, could you brand your type of humor that you do? Like, if an audience was coming to see you, what kind of stuff would they expect?
2: Oh, good question. I was like, oh, I'm political commentary. I'm a very smart comedian. And then I did a show recently, and then as soon as I got off the stage, they were like, big round of applause for Sasha. That was the horniest set I've ever seen in my life. And I think that is kind of my jam.
3: So somebody wasn't standing behind you when they saw
2: and
3: that.
2: And I was like, oh, I'm being so smart and political and I'm like saving the world. And it was, I guess in a way I was.
3: Well, saving the world can be sexual.

0: Look, it's just the three of us. Nobody else is listening.
1: And we'll have you back on when your album's coming out.
2: That'd be really great if you would love to have me back, but I get that I'm really boring, and I'm sorry.
1: No, trust me. You're doing it so much better than we expected. Now, you also have another album that you're producing, right?
2: I was a part of it. So I was a part of the Just for Laughs Best of BC album. So that released on June 4th of this year, and I have a couple of jokes on that album, so if you want to pop by and listen to me talk about very political, very smart, very intellectual, definitely not horny things, and I think that's the place to go to.
1: Very cool. And it's called Just for Laughs?
2: It's called Just for Laughs Best of BC.
1: Mm-hmm. And now, Just for Laughs is that also that CBC show is called Just for Laughs. That CBC radio show that plays stand-up comics every week.
2: I think there's a relation. You know, they have, the CBC has like the debaters, but Just for Laughs is kind of like a set, you know, Just for Laugh gags where they go around mm-hmm. Montreal and mm-hmm. all do little pranks.
1: Oh, yeah.
2: That's them.
1: Oh, I see. Yeah, I see. Yeah.
2: But they do things that's not that, too.
1: Right.
2: They do like comedy on stages. Cool. Sometimes with the Green Man as a cameo or whatever, but, you know.
1: Cool.
2: Do you know what I'm talking about, the Green Man?
1: I don't.
0: Who's the Green Man?
2: Yeah. The Green Man, the Just for Laughs guy logo.
0: Oh, yes. Okay, yes.
2: You don't have to pretend. It's fine.
0: No, I've seen one of those. And
1: that's a little animation character. That
0: yes. On the side. I've been to a couple of the Just for Laughs ones. I saw the Australian guy who did Please Like Me.
3: That guy. I don't remember his name. Josh something.
2: No, Josh. Yeah, yeah.
0: Josh Thomas. Josh Thomas.
1: Yeah, that's it. Yeah, I think it isn't. IMDb.
0: It sounds good.
1: Just Like Me is a Netflix TV series. Please Like Me.
0: It's with him and Hannah Gadsby is on it.
1: Right.
0: Hilarious.
2: And he's coming back to town soon, I believe.
0: Yes, I
2: doing a theater show.
1: Wow, yes. Really?
2: Yeah.
0: So yeah, maybe we'll try to get him on the show. That'd be a coup.
1: We'll call. I mean, remember a couple of years ago, I called Lil Nas X and asked him if he'd come on the show.
0: He didn't pick up the phone.
1: He didn't pick up the phone. But
0: okay.
2: Someone just texted me. Sorry, they're like, I heard you on the radio. I was like, I know this voice. I love that you have. They had you define jokey jokes. Who is this? Sorry, it's probably...
0: It's funny. Well, you know, Gerald is our resident elderly homosexual, and sometimes we need to explain things to him so that, you know, it's just not... I really do... One of the things I enjoy about our relationship is exposing Gerald to things that he hadn't been exposed to before. And like Lil Nas X, for example, and I love how he still brings it up because...
1: I love him.
0: Just loves...
2: Wait,
0: loves
2: you had him here?
0: No.
1: I called him and asked him if he would like to be on our show.
0: No, just like introducing like his music and the persona of Lil Nas X and...
1: I left a message.
2: Nice.
1: He never called me back. And Lil Nas, if you're listening...
0: Get back to him.
1: I'll still answer if you call me back. For those of you who don't know Lil Nas X, you should look him up.
2: He's one of the Jonas Brothers.
0: If you are just joining us, you're listening to Out and About in Canada on CFRO. We've got Sacha Marks with us here in studio. You know, horror actor and horny joke teller? Is that what we're going to discuss?
2: I think horror actor and horny joke teller is like more on theme.
0: Okay. That's on brand.
1: I have a question for you. This may seem, as Glenn mentioned, I am an elderly homosexual. So my question is sometimes, like there's a lack of, is there a difference being a queer comedian and those other people who aren't? Like, do you think there's a difference?
2: Yeah. First and foremost, can you name 10 Canadian queer comedians in this country?
1: I can't name 4 people on the radio right now.
0: hold on, really?
1: 4 people in the radio?
0: No, just like queer? One queer comedian. I'm trying. Canadian?
3: A Canadian one as well? I don't know if I could do that.
0: Oh, goodness.
2: Okay, and then if we include American.
0: Queer American. I know 2 queer Australian comedians. Josh Thomas and Hannah Gadsby. Come on. But like, yeah, I don't know.
3: I feel like when I usually think of big names in stand-up comedy, it's usually people like who have really established careers, and I would say like basically all of them are straight.
2: Yeah, I would say like a good majority of

0: of stand up and folks who are represented in stand up are very straight. So I think in an element like that, like there are still showcases where there's, you know, 15 people on it, one of them's always just gay. And I never get to like hang out and do a lot of shows with other gay people because we're too busy like doing the token spots at other places, you know, like, and they're like, ooh, if we put two gay people on here, we can't put them separately the other week, you know, like, it's, if that makes any sense.
1: Mm-hmm. Yeah, it does.
0: Like, it's like, yeah.
1: And if you had two tokens, I mean, that would just be wrong.
0: It would be so wrong. Like, that would fix homophobia. Like, that would be frigged up.
1: Chavez, the woman.
0: She's, Martha Chavez, yeah, so she's, funny. She's lesbian, so right? funny. Yes.
2: Funny, so we got one.
1: Right.
2: Okay. Well, are there other queer comedians that you would recommend?
0: Oh, in the city, there's a bunch. Tin Lorica.
2: Okay. Hold on.
0: Sorry.
2: So Tin Lorica. I actually did reach out to Tin Lorica. They're available next month. We're gonna have Tin on the show next.
0: So funny. Savannah Erasmus.
2: We're writing these down. Gerald.
1: Yeah, I'm making notes.
2: Gerald's making notes. Okay.
0: Steve Letts. These are all great people you should see.
1: Oh, I know Steve Letts.
0: Oh, do you?
1: I've seen him in a
0: do you softball show, with him?
1: No, I don't. Excuse me. I own power tools. That's as far as I'll go. I don't play sports.
0: Steve Sadi, Cassidy Anhorn. There's a bunch of really great... Oh, Katie Ellen Humphries.
1: Is he making these names up now?
2: I don't know. As I say, on this show, we do enjoy elevating voices. First off, the whole reason for this radio station is for voices that don't usually get on air. One, and so this show has existed almost since the station existed 35 plus years ago. Yeah. In terms of having this gay hour, and one of the things that we go out of our way to do is to give an opportunity to. Showcase artists, and so we're glad we have you here and presenting us with more names because we're going to reach out to all these people and get some good laughs on air.
1: Yeah.
0: Do you want me to do some like admin in the back while I'm here too?
2: Absolutely. Free labor. free labor. We'll take that. Thank you.
1: We just want you to feel cherished.
0: Yeah.
1: And if you could do it for free, then we'll cherish you. So because we're a family. And we consider our listeners family too, so I hope they don't forget
2: from coast to coast and
1: in Malaysia
2: and Malaysia. Actually, it's funny. The Spotify data tells us where all our listeners are, and we have dedicated listeners outside of the borders of this country.
1: Yes, we do. Yeah. Yes, we do.
2: Yes,
1: we do. Wow, that's really interesting.
3: I have one more question, Sasha.
0: Oh yeah, go for it.
3: Do you have a favorite place to perform?
0: Oh, favorite place to perform in... I have a couple. I will say two. Obviously, my own shows. So I have a show called The Sasha Haha Show. It takes place right in this neighborhood in the downtown east side at the China Club Studios. And another show that I produce is called Camp Comedy. And that takes place at the Projection Room right above the Fox Cabaret. And that's me with Savannah Erasmus. And it's standard comedy and drag. And another great show that I love performing at, it's on like Main and 17th. And there's a new Kits location as well. It's called Jokes Please. It's run by Ross Douk. And that's another fantastic show that I love popping on by.
2: Yeah, the new location for Jokes Please. Because it used to be on, what was the other street? It was further up, maybe.
0: It's before. Wild because it's like it's like crowds from 150 to like almost 300 people.
1: Whoa.
0: So it's hot.
1: Nice. There's a venue that holds that much around Main and 17th.
0: Isn't that wild?
1: That's amazing.
0: Yeah.
1: That's amazing.
0: Community centers, but.
1: When is your next live show coming up? Do you have one scheduled?
0: Next live show, good question. My next haha show, so my shows are on the third Wednesday and Thursday of the month. The Wednesday's the haha show and Camp Comedy's the Thursday. And I think my next live show, I'm taking a break all of August. And then I think I'm hopping back onto shows already in early September. Sorry, I don't have a date already, but...
1: That's cool, but people can look out for that. That would be Sasha Haha and Camp Comedy both starting up again in September.
0: Yeah.
1: That's amazing.
2: Awesome.
1: I want to go, Glenn.
2: Yeah, we will.
1: We should take Adam with us.
2: Yeah, we'll take Adam. We'll take Adam.
1: Yay! That would be... Because people will think, like, we've adopted him. people will think I've adopted you.
2: Yeah. I like this. Family road trip to see the Sasha Haha show.
1: That would be so cool.
2: Okay. Well, thank you very much for joining us here in studio. We will we'll actually share your how can people follow you?
0: I'm mainly on Instagram and Facebook. I'm not on X or whatever it is now.
2: Oh, that.
0: What is it? Is Twitter actually called X now?
2: Yeah, I think that's
1: I believe it's called X, formerly known as Twitter.
2: Okay.
1: I see that in the newspaper all the time. On X, formerly known as Twitter.
0: I'm on Instagram at Sash Mark, S-A-S-H-M-A-R-K. And then don't add me on Facebook.
2: Okay.
0: I don't know you.
2: Yeah, Instagram is the thing. And we'll share that on our IG for our listeners, and you guys can all go follow Sasha.
1: And just to be clear, IG is not IGA, mispronounced. It's actually Instagram.
2: Instagram. Okay, sorry, yes.
1: For all people right. my age, we
2: okay.
1: need to know.
2: Thank you for clarifying.
1: You're welcome.
2: The Instagram. All right. Thank you very much for joining us, Sasha. We look forward to your show. And for those of you who haven't had the opportunity, I don't, hopefully, maybe, terraforming. Will get re-shown at the VQFF in the People's Choice category. It has another chance of being shown on Sunday, maybe, potentially. On that note, just a reminder that the Vancouver Queer Film Festival is ongoing right now through the 20th. Go check that out. Go to queerfilmfestival.ca. 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We will be right back after this.
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0: 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You're listening to Out and About in Canada here on CFRO 100.5 FM. That was YSB by Nimkish, Young, Sick, Broke. We had Nimkish on the show a few years ago, just before the pandemic.
1: You always get the most interesting guests and things.
0: Do I? Well, thanks, Gerald.
1: And you know what? Before our next guest comes on, I want to bring up an announcement that I got today.
0: Okay, well, do we need to do this now?
1: I kind of want to slip it in.
0: Am I going to care about this?
1: You will totally care about this.
0: Okay.
1: This is about art in Vancouver.
0: Oh, I love art in
1: Vancouver. One of my friends who's a filmmaker, he's produced a couple of features in the U.S. His name is Rylan Oliscom. He's from Saskatchewan.
0: Wait.
1: I know. Rylan was in one of Jason Carmen's films.
0: Is that where I met him?
1: That's where you Googled, you drooled over his photo.
0: Okay, please, I did not.
1: Rylan is a local actor.
0: Hold on, the drooling was in person. It wasn't over a photo.
1: Rylan is a local actor. He's done some theater directing, and he's been in film now for a couple of years, and he's trying to get a short film made here, and he's been having trouble finding actors. And I told him,
0: see, but I'm not an actor.
1: You know what? You'll be so natural in this role. He's looking for male strippers.
0: Okay.
1: It'll be shot at the penthouse on Seymour Street, Vancouver's premier exotic entertainment show.
0: So Gerald, I know we've been talking about finding a way for me to meet Rylan again. So this is just a very good fabricated excuse to get me naked in front of Rylan. Is that what's going on here?
1: It's not full frontal nudity, your charm points will be hidden. But if any of our listeners are actors, and one of the things that Rylan said, and I had to look this up, he said he wanted men who are jacked, and I didn't understand what jacked was. I thought it was some type of wasp, but that was wrong. So if any of our listeners are jacked and are interested in being in a film, it's apparently going to be quite good. The script is something he's worked on when he was down in Arizona shooting a thing. So just reach out to me through our Instagram, which is outandabout.ca. Yeah. And I'll put you in touch with Rylan or pass along your information. So if any of you are jacked, what's jacked?
0: Buff.
1: Naked?
0: Well, that...
1: Buff,
0: like a table?
1: like you dust your buff.
0: Muscular.
1: Oh,
2: strong.
1: Oh, Adam, you would know that. For our listeners who haven't met Adam,
2: feel free to describe me right now, Gerald.
0: No. Let's do this. You've invited this.
1: You've invited him. He's the most jacked person in our studio tonight. But enough of that.
0: Okay.
1: Let's move on with the more interesting part of the evening.
0: Yeah. So joining us here in studio is Andy Holmes. Thanks for joining us, Andy.
3: Oh, my pleasure. I don't know if I'm more interesting than talking about jacked men. I mean, that sounds like a pretty fun conversation.
0: We'll continue that conversation.
1: I'm going to enjoy saying the word jacked.
0: Hold on. Before we go, does Rylan need production assistance? I've done that before. I can help.
1: Yeah.
0: Does he need like fluffers? Because I can help do that too.
1: It's not a porno. It's not even a softcore porno. It's a story about men in a sexualized industry.
0: Okay.
1: It's a very lovely. Right. Brian does some very nice work.
0: Okay. All right. We'll move on.
3: Sounds great.
0: So, Andy, thank you very much for joining us.
3: My pleasure.
0: Maybe I'll just have you give a quick introduction in terms of who you are and why you are here.
3: Sure. Hi, everyone. My name is Andy Holmes. I am a PhD student in the Department of Sociology at the University of Toronto, and I research queer stuff.
0: queer stuff.
3: Yeah, queer stuff. You know, I imagine that's what a lot of you listening here are here for. And I do research primarily on coming out, relationships between police and queer communities, and happy to talk about any of those tonight.
0: Awesome. So you have a paper recently published?
3: Yeah.
0: A recently published paper on the relationship between the LGBTQ+ community and police and how it's shifted. And just for context, and this is clearly before my time, but Gerald might remember this.
1: More than one thing in your paper is like, oh yeah, I was there. I remember that.
0: Okay. So, and this paper is primarily research based on the relationship in Toronto. That's where you're doing your PhD right now. But in, again, for context, so February 5th of 1981, there was the Toronto bath raids. And you look basically from that point to Pride in 2005, when the police chief actually marched in the Pride Parade. And so some huge shift happened in that period of time. That's really, it's an interesting shift. And, you know, as someone who grew up in, you know, after, you know, well after, you know, that, you know, violence and that history between police and the queer community. And, you know, really since I've come out, I've just seen like, oh, you know, yeah, police have, you know, pride liaisons and stuff like that. I've not known and understood that history. And so it's been interesting for me personally to see how there's kind of been a backlash to that, you know, the police inclusion and pride. So tell us a little bit about what you discovered when you did the research on how that shift happened.
3: Absolutely. I definitely will talk about that shift. I just want to clarify, this paper has not actually been published yet. So, but it hopefully will be.
0: You got a sneak preview.
3: Then. You're getting a sneak preview, exactly. So, yeah, you know, many of you might be familiar with the Toronto bathhouse raids. And, you know, these happened on February 5th, 1981. At the time, it was the second largest mass arrest in Canadian history. And there were over 200 plainclothes police officers that violently raided these bathhouses. In fact, you know, testimony shows that one of the officers was noted to say, "It's too bad the shower's not hooked up to gas," you know, alluding to the, you know, horrors of the Holocaust. Like, the police were not, they were doing a really shitty thing. But in terms of the shift in relations, like, how do we go from 1981 violence, you know, with police to then having police march in pride parades in the early 2000s? And now, you know, today, a lot of police across the world are no longer part of pride parades because of critiques about their investments in systemic racism. So the paper I wrote looked at how did that relationship shift? And primarily, I'm arguing two things. And I'm saying that the context of homophobic violence from the police and homophobic violence from the general public kind of pushed some activists to have no choice but to what I'm terming capitulate, which is a fancy word for just saying kind of give away their radical, more activist demands and instead just work with police for survival because they had no other choice. And, you know, we can have a really critical discussion about the implications of that.
0: Oh, that word capitulate.
1: Would you, when I was reading your paper, one of the words that that came to my mind, so I remember the bathhouse raids in 1981. I left Toronto about 4 months afterwards and moved to British Columbia, and moved to the West End, where it was like, wow, it was way better being here. I remember being, as a young man in 1981, as young as I can get back to, it was terrifying. And it wasn't just terrifying. What was funny is that in reading your paper, it brought back, I reflected on this, and I wasn't afraid of the police. I was afraid of being gay.
3: That's so interesting.
1: Because it was being gay that caused the police to do this. Therefore, being gay was a problem.
3: Huh.
1: Isn't that interesting?
3: Yeah.
1: Yeah, and that was actually, then when I moved out here, I moved into the West End and was sort of uncomfortable getting into the groove here because it's just this fear that, well, if I'm gay, then therefore I will be arrested.
3: Absolutely.
1: So I should stop being gay.
3: Yeah. And I think that, thank you for sharing that. I think that's such an important piece for people to understand is that, you know, the awfulness of having an identity that was criminalized, you know, up until 1969, although still is in different regards to this day, but I won't get into that, creates this feeling of, you know, you don't want to be gay. And what does that mean in terms of how we treat ourselves and other people and our behavior? It's a scary thing, I imagine.
1: It was interesting reading the paper and that reflection part. The one word that I kept thinking of was pragmatic. What's a pragmatic decision was to accept that we need police in our society. I mean, that's almost a given, or not almost. It's a given, and yet we needed to come to some kind of understanding as to we can accept them. We just needed them to change their behavior, so we needed to make some pragmatic decisions to make it occur.
3: Absolutely. And I think that's, you know, what I found in my research. You know, I did a lot of archival research in the archives in Toronto, the Queer Archives, as well as a bunch of Daily Extra and the Body Politic articles. And that's exactly, I think, what you're, you know, what happened is, you know, your experience, what you're saying is that people had to essentially make police get on their side so that they were not going to be gay bashed. And that is the capitulation aspect, this notion of surrendering more radical activist demands for survival. And I think that's a really crucial piece of history that people should recognize, because I hope that it humanizes something that we might otherwise be really critical of. You know, I'll speak on my own, you know, experience and say, you know, without getting too jargony here, because I have to remember, you know, I have to take off my academic hat sometimes, but, you know, there's a lot of talk about, you know, people just kind of uncritically accepted police and worked with them and they entered the Pride Parade. But, you know, there's a history here that I think is important to unpack, because I think it is part of our future as well, about reconciling this really tough relationship, you know, with law enforcement, is to understand, I think, in moments of safety and violence and duress, people will sometimes unexpectedly make alliances with a group that has historically oppressed them.
1: Stockholm Syndrome.
3: Right? Yeah, I mean, maybe, like institutionally in some way. And it's tough. I know it's a really tough topic because, you know, there are queer cops and, you know, I think there's a lot of well-intentioned cops as well, but we also, I mean, this is a critical conversation, but, you know, there's a lot of legitimate concerns about the institution and what that represents historically for Indigenous Black, you know, communities. And it's a very tough dance to dance to.
1: I was thinking when I was reading your paper and you used the term the police, and I was thinking, but you know, but there are so many nice police officers. I've had interactions outside of bathhouses with nice police officers.
3: Mm-hmm, absolutely.
1: I've had one or two in a bathhouse with a nice police officer. And I was thinking that there's a distinction we need to make between a police officer whom you meet and who you interact with and might have a positive relationship with. But if there is a problem, then you're not dealing with a police officer. You're dealing with the police as an institution.
3: Yeah. And see, that's what's so interesting, because I think these police liaison committees that my paper talks about is to try to bridge that gap. Like, as individuals, there are incredibly kind police officers who are doing good work to try to reconcile animosity and homophobia and, you know, other types of discrimination. And that's where it gets really tricky. And, you know, for instance, like I'll share an anecdote. I was talking to an archivist in Toronto who was telling me that there was a lesbian officer recently who wanted to approach the archives in Toronto and have this mural developed. And they rejected the police from developing this mural, depicting kind of police change over time. And this lesbian officer was just dumbfounded and just like, you know, she probably saw herself like, I'm trying to do really good work here. Like, my intentions, my heart is in the right place. And I think that's what's so challenging is like this dissonance perhaps between individuals and then the larger, you know, institution of policing. But that's a deeper topic as well. And a very controversial one, but it's important because these are ongoing issues, and there's a lot of I think the end goal is we want people to be safe. We want people to be respected.
1: And to feel safe.
3: Yes.
1: Not you, right? It's that feeling of safety. One question I had, and this is where I could start to get totally lost into this, and I want to point out one of the things you mentioned in your journal article is the St. Charles Pub down in Toronto. And I want to put this in that context, in that the St. Charles Pub, as you point out in your article, is on Yonge Street. It's in right in the center of downtown Toronto. And at a certain point in history, homosexual men would dress up in Halloween costumes, often women, as women, walk out up and down outside the street, and then rapscallion teenagers from the suburbs would go in and throw things at them, often eggs, sometimes tomatoes, and the police would have a major presence there at that time. I was a rapscallion teenager at the time, and I would go down to the St. Charles Pub on Halloween and throw things at
3: people. Wow.
1: And what's, again, in reflecting on this, what was really fun, one, I thought, I remember the police being there to protect the gay people from us, not the other way around. And the reason why I was going, well, there was clearly two reasons. One, I had two high school teachers who were gay, and they would walk up and down outside the Charles, and I wanted to see them as being gay. And the other reason, of course, was that I knew I was gay, and it's the only place I could ever go that one night a year as a high school student to see gay people and feel. And it's that. But then we move on to, and I'm a white, cisgendered, relatively well-off, though not well-off enough, guy. And when I saw the Black Lives Matter movement in Toronto that stopped the gay pride parade, I remember thinking, hey, wait a minute, you're destroying my parade. And it's that issue that you bring up in your article about the fact that have we, in our gay rights movement, left people behind?
3: Yeah, that's a great question.
1: And I'm going like, no, I went through all this stuff as a kid, and my generation is, and look what we've done. And then I'm thinking, well, have we left people behind?
3: Yeah, well... Also, first, just thank you for sharing that story. It's also so fascinating that at the St. Charles, you know, that this was your place to actually see other queer people, and that the only way for you at the time to do that safely was to participate in the homophobic.
1: Yeah.
3: You know, it's, I think, a common experience, unfortunately. But, yeah, you know, in terms of pride and, you know, communities left behind, I think there's a issue of... You know, when we talk about the LGBTQ2+ community and that ever-expanding acronym, people tend to think it's just about sexuality and gender, because, you know, that's what people immediately think of. But, you know, there's a huge diversity in experiences. You know, this is what intersectionality is. And, you know, so in terms of, you know, when Black Lives Matter, you know, stopped the parade in Toronto... yeah, I think for a lot of people, it was this really jarring, disruptive moment, but they were queer too. And their experiences with police and with different aspects of queer communities, has not been the same. And I think it was a really eye-opening experience for people to really be introspective around what is our community and what are we hoping to achieve? And I think that's a big, broad, unanswered question of where are we heading? What is the future of queer politics and LGBTQ2+ communities? And there's many different trajectories. But I like what you said. It's we all want to belong in some way. And I think that's so crucial. I think that's something everyone can relate to.
0: So we are joined here in studio with blah, blah, blah. I'm going to try that again.
1: You do your best.
0: Yeah, I'll do my best. We are joined in studio by Andy Holmes. We're talking about... the relationship between the queer community and police. But what we'll do is we'll take a quick break here and we will be right back. So hang tight. 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

0: Hey, this is Out and About in Canada on CFRO 100.5 FM. This is Glenn. I'm here with Gerald and
1: Adam.
0: Our son, Adam.
1: Hi. Hi, Dad.
0: Hi.
2: You wish.
0: And we're joined here in studio by Andy Holmes. We'll continue our conversation. We actually just kept the conversation going off air there. But it was about the use of the word queer capitulation, right? And, you know, Gerald expressed some frustration with the word when you first read that term. And, you know, the thing that for me, like, I actually kind of got not necessarily triggered by that, but it definitely struck a chord. And I was just like, oh, no, it can't be. But, you know, the thing personally for me is that there's lots of different things that I have done, you know, as part of, like, struggling with my identity. And, you know, you talked about, you know, mainstreaming of non-heteronormativity, which is a lot of big words to just say, hey, trying to fit in.
3: Yeah.
0: Right? And that's,
3: we do that in academia. We use way too much jargon.
0: Yeah. And like, for me, I thought about it a bit and I was just like, you know, there are other examples of that, like, hey, gay marriage, right? Like, we're just trying to find ways to show that, hey, even though we're not heterosexual, we can still fit in because we're going to do these things that, you know, are kind of similar to your institutions, right?
4: We can just mimic you guys.
0: Yeah, yeah, we can. And, you know, it was a means of survival. It was a means of trying to find common ground when we shouldn't have to.
3: I think that's key. And this is, it's a double-edged sword. And this is maybe what I should be getting at more in my paper. And thank you for bringing this up. It is jarring to hear the word, perhaps, capitulation, because it suggests that we've surrendered and given up, perhaps. Like, it's a word that suggests this uncriticalness to it. And I don't think that's completely a fair assessment, because I don't think we've given up. I don't think that we've surrendered our rights. I think, you know, what you're saying, like, Glenn, is we simply just want to fit in and live. And I think that that's not a big ask to just say that as people. We just want to freaking live. We want to get married, have a place to live, and just enjoy life. So is it fair to then label that as capitulation? You know, that's a question that I'm now asking myself here. But I think what I'm trying to say is, without getting too jargony in academic terms, In sociology and in queer theory, there is a term called homonormativity, and it's often been used as a way to say we've just uncritically assimilated into the mainstream, and we've accepted same-sex marriage in police, and it's not the best thing because we've de-queered ourselves, and we're no longer queer, we're part of the mainstream. But I think that there's this human aspect of survival, wanting to fit in, the history of violence, that has so seldom been discussed, that I want to bring forth in this paper. So I think we're just human, you know, ultimately.
5: People have a tendency to form groups. Socialization is important for our mental health, for our physical health, regardless of what that group is.
3: Absolutely, definitely.
5: I want to touch on something Adam brought up during the break. So Adam has a podcast about coming out, and you were talking about some people who've had similar experiences that relate to the paper.
4: Yeah, so it's interesting to read the paper when you talk about the Halloween on by the St. Charles on Yonge Street, because I've talked to a couple of people on my podcast about living in Toronto and being, you know, a young queer person at that time.
3: Wow.
4: And for them, it was, you know, they look back on it as like an OG kind of pride parade in a sense, because, you know, like what we have now is not even close to what was happening back then, but it was still something that was incredibly like formative for them in becoming a queer person and understanding themselves. So it was kind of interesting to sort of just see that little like look back into history again.
3: Absolutely. And I think pride exists in many ways, not just pride parades, but these activist moments, survival, community, and the dirty grittiness of it all.
5: Oh, nothing better than the dirty grittiness.
3: And all the jacked men as well.
5: Remember, Rylan is looking for jacked. One thing that's funny about the St. Charles thing is that the first bar of the homosexuals I ever went to was the St. Charles. As soon as I was brave enough, it was like I immediately headed there and went one Friday night and sat all by myself drinking a beer and looking afraid and just feeling so excited. It's like I never went back for Halloween, but it was like my entry point into homosexual life.
3: Wow. Cool.
5: Yeah, yeah. Things have changed. It's 8 o'clock, Glenn, and I'm wondering. We usually sign off at 8 o'clock. Yeah, so what's happening? And I'm worried that our listeners are thinking we're going on.
0: We will sign off at 8 o'clock.
5: Oh
0: yeah,
5: are we?
0: We'll do that. Yeah. So thank you very much, everybody. Thank you very much, Andy, for joining us.
3: Thank you for having me. This is a great, cool discussion.
5: Oh,
0: and we'll post this discussion on Spotify, so check us out at outandabout.ca. You'll find the link to our Spotify, and we'll actually have Andy back. Will you come back and join us again?
3: Yeah, I'd love to come back, of course.
0: Absolutely. So we'll have Andy come back and join us, and we'll continue this conversation, and we'll also talk about coming out stories, because I know that's something that's also near and dear to Adam's heart.
6: Eoch tanuyap. Kuiget yuans kuiens na. Hi, everybody. My name is Kuiget Ewans. I'm a member of the Squamish Nation and the Yogalanis clan of the Haida Nation. 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
1: 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And as always, we're broadcasting over the unceded and stolen lands of the Squamish, Musqueam, and Tsleil-Waututh people. On today's show, we're going to have Zara X, who will be talking about an event they're hosting at Cross and Crows tomorrow. It's about discussion in solidarity with trans people from the U.S. seeking safety. And we're also going to be hearing from Doomloops, talking about their debut single, and they will be performing at Trans March next Friday and a bunch of other Pride events. And speaking of the Trans March, their volunteer deadline is tomorrow. If you want to volunteer, they could definitely use your help. Check them out on Instagram, Vancouver Trans March. And if you want to donate, they also have a Chuffed link. And yeah, I just want to call out Burnaby Teachers Association, who gave them $750, which is a huge donation, and I'm sure it is a very appreciated donation. So thank you, Burnaby Teachers Association. Speaking of fundraisers, White Rock Pride Silent Auction fundraiser ends 8 p.m. tomorrow, Friday, July 24th. And if you want more information, you can check out their website or the auction site, trellis.org/loveislovegala2026. Tomorrow at Cross and Crows will be that talk about solidarity with U.S. trans people coming up to Canada as refugees or otherwise. That's happening 7:30, and on Saturday, July 25th, 7 p.m. to 9 p.m., there is going to be Queer Lust Stories, also at Cross and Crows. Looks like a bunch of people are interested in it. There are some seats left, but if you are interested in a seat and not just standing room only, you should definitely register today. Go to crossandcrows.com/events, and there's a link there. And if you need a chair, please definitely mention that as part of the registration form. Burnaby Pride is this weekend, Saturday, July 25th, from 3 to 7 at Burnaby Civic Square, 6100 Willingdon Avenue in Burnaby. It's usually one of the most accessible events, so if you have any mobility challenges, you probably want to definitely check them out. BurnabyPride.com. Up in North Van, North Shore Pride Week is happening, and they have a ton of events. Monday is a Pride flag raising. Tuesday, there's a trivia night. Wednesday, drag dinner. Thursday, deckhand cinema pre-show. Friday, drag bingo and a human rights exhibit at the West Van Library. And on Saturday, they have their Pride March and Pride at the Pier. And Richmond Pride also has a ton of events. They have a kickoff event this Sunday on the 26th. There's a Pride Rock painting on Monday, and movie matinees at the Cannery, Small Town Pride. It's been a movie that's filmed in Alberta, Nova Scotia, and the Northwest Territories. Small Town Pride follows 2SLGBTQIA+ people and allies as they prepare for their local Pride celebrations. That's happening on Monday, July 27th at 2 to 4 p.m. at the Gulf of Georgia Cannery. Tickets for that screening are $5, but there are a ton of other free events. And including on Tuesday, there is a rainbow necklace making workshop. There's tie-dye in the park. There's an outdoor Zumba party on Thursday. And yeah, check out the City of Richmond's website for more details. There's just like, they have like 40 events. This is Numb Dame with Apocalypse.

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And more details are available on the Birdhouse's socials. And the Queer Collective for Palestine is doing a Pride art build on Wednesday, July 29th, 5 p.m. at the Red Gate. This is Peaches with Take It.

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3: 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Go ahead, introduce yourselves, let us know your pronouns, and let us know a little bit about the band.
4: Hey, I'm Rachel. My pronouns are she, her, and I play bass in the band.
5: I'm Ivan. My pronouns are he, they, and I play keys and synth, and I sing.
6: I'm Natalia. My pronouns are she, her, and I sing the guitar.
3: Yeah, so tell us about Doom Loops.
5: We started actually over 2 years ago, just around in April 2024. It kind of goes back a while. Nat and I met like just coming out of university in like 2018 or something, and met at a friend's stick and poke party, and there was a piano and a guitar, and we just started jamming, and there was some magic there. So we stayed friends.

0: whole time. And then I don't know, I was organizing this kind of music festival thingy in Surrey, and I had never really performed any of my own songs. And I reached out to Nat and was like, "Hey, do you want to come over and jam and like maybe perform together at this thing?" And then we got really excited and enlisted all our friends to doing it, to like a drummer and a trombone player and a bassist. And it was a fun little show, and we kind of felt the desire to keep going. And yeah, that was kind of how it all started.
1: I mean, it was just like one show where we had like five people. And I think that was just like an opportunity to test run, like, oh, that's kind of what it feels like to be in a band. And then we kind of like did like a check in the room after the show. And I was like, did we all have fun? Who here wants to continue being in a band? And me and Ivan were game. And also Matt, who would be our drummer for the first like Life Cycle of Doom Loops. So he was like also like a starting member. He's not here now because we have beef and we don't talk to each other anymore.
0: No,
1: It's
0: it's
1: not
0: not
1: true.
0: true.
1: It's not true. No, he has a very busy life and has like a really busy with work and stuff. And so we ended up parting in really great terms.
0: Yeah, he's in another local band called Dream Horse, who are really, really good, and definitely catch them if you get the chance.
1: But yeah, it was me, Matt, and Ivan, and we started off as a trio. Then we got a bassist on board, and trying out different synergies over time.
0: Rachel joined in October 2025, so last October. It's been not even a year, and I feel like that was where things really kicked off for us, and we started getting lots of shows and gelling as a core group as well, and songwriting, and you started singing finally with us, which has been just so nice. And yeah, so I feel like we hit that kind of 2 year life cycle as a band where we started getting more local shows and getting more known, and now it's kind of it's kicking off, so that's been exciting.
1: Absolutely.
2: Your debut single is called Pink. Do you want to tell us a bit about it, and we'll listen to it?
1: Sure. I wrote that myself and then, and then in Morph when I brought it to the space. And then like we added like a bridge and then expanded just like a chorus and stuff.
0: I guess maybe we can talk about how we created this song. It was all very DIY. We booked Redgate and just had some friends there, Josh and Cass, who helped with setting up all the equipment and all the recording gear and stuff. And so we did our bass tracks at Redgate, just like, empty, no audience. Like, we just set up on the floor and played live our first three songs, which we plan to release. And then Rachel was our engineer for all the overdubs and everything, and we did every layer on top of that, like the vocals and the keys and synth and everything. And then we had our friend Patrick mix it. So it was all very DIY, low budget, but I think the final product is pretty awesome.

0: And that was Pink, the debut single of Doom Loops, a local queer and trans-fronted four-piece indie rock band who will be performing at the Trans March, Pride at the Pier, and New West Pride coming up. Do you want to go ahead and talk about some of these shows that you've booked?
1: Yeah, so Trans March is a really exciting one. Personally, I've been going for the past few years. Saw Numb Dame last year, and they were fantastic. With our friend George joined in with them as well, and that was really cool to see. So we're really excited for that one. Trans March is obviously very near and dear to our hearts. North Shore Pride, really excited about that too. I haven't been there personally, but it's an amazing location, and I'm sure it'll be just a wonderful time. New West Pride, I've also been for the past few years. It's great to just walk up and down Columbia Street and check out all the things going on and just feel the vibes. And I can't wait to be performing as a part of that.
2: And just to round up the dates, Trans March, July 31st, Pride at the Pier, August 1st, and New West Pride, August 15th. We'll see you there.
0: So y'all kind of met up and started playing, and it just worked out naturally. And you got pretty good reception.
1: Yeah, I've been really stoked on it, seeing the response to Pink and seeing how some of our friends and some of our the other local bands that we've played with have responded really well to it. And I've been excited about it. It's been really heartwarming. It's always, you know, scary putting yourself out there, especially with the, you know, first song and very, very DIY. So is this good? We've been kind of in our own heads about it for a long time, and having it land with people felt amazing.
0: Yeah. And you mentioned earlier we were recording at Redgate. Do you have any thoughts on the local music scene? I mean, it seems pretty like welcoming if you can just go take over a performance hall. And I mean, I don't know, Redgate, a performance hall, but certainly like you can just take over a venue and record your own singles.
2: Yeah. I mean, like maybe can I speak to that just because I don't think it would have been so easy necessarily, but I had a connection with Redgate through Venue Co-op, where Venue Co-op is like a collective of artists and musicians that are organized with the idea to start a cooperative venue in the future. But we've been working with local venues that exist to kind of understand the challenges that the local DIY venue scene is facing. And so Redgate's been an awesome partner for us. We've thrown a lot of events there, and I befriended Josh, the sound tech, and Cass, who's a local DJ and like awesome musician. And it was Cass's idea actually to like, hey, why doesn't Doom Loops just try recording some songs out of Redgate? So, you know, props to them and Josh for just being willing to help out there. But I think it's really hard for a band to record. Recording is a really difficult challenge because it's often expensive and access to the right gear and everything. So I think that relationship was really critical to give us access to even just recording our first couple tracks and everything. So yeah, solidarity within the local music scene. It's very important.
1: Yeah, there's a lot of fantastic talent out there, and a lot of bands have been so supportive of us, and we're supportive of them. It is a really welcoming community, I feel like.
3: The thing I've encountered, what is it? Sometimes when I talk with people, they talk about how like sound techs are difficult people, or how like bands can be like kind of, it can be like there can be squabbles and stuff, or I don't know. Like, I think like the image of like a local music scene that I had in my head of something that is like pretty unwelcoming. And with anything that's like remotely niche, it's like, oh, if you don't really know the know of it, then like people will judge you for it. It has not been my experience at all. When I go out and I go to shows, everybody's just stoked to be there. And if anything, I think that like right now, especially with like venues kind of struggling because the city doesn't really support venues in as much of a way as it could stand to benefit from supporting venues. There's a big push right now towards, it doesn't invite people to shows like punk shows or nerd shows or hardcore shows or us indie rock dance pop shows. The people in the scene want other people to join the scene. They want the other people to come and hang out and to enjoy together. And I think that the attitude of the scene of being so welcoming and so helpful also reflects that. And so if you're listening to this and you're like unsure about going to a show because like it might not be your scene or whatever, like go have fun and invite your friends, like put some money into like the underground scene. There's not a lot of venues, but the people that like make the shows happen are super resilient, and they're just gonna keep putting them on. Even if there's only one warehouse left, they're gonna fill that warehouse with tons of bills.
0: Yeah, I do hear that a lot, that the scene's kind of really wholesome and just inviting.
2: Yeah, I mean, for me, I kind of instigated Venue Co-op as part of our experience as a band, with especially in the early days, being difficult to access venues, difficult to book shows at venues, especially if they didn't know you, or there was only a couple of venues available at the time. Grey Lab, Take Your Time Back, the smaller ones, and those were the ones that were most at risk and everything. So I was noticing a lot of venues closing down, both for like rock music and also like late night stuff that I'm also into. And I started postering around the city, like, hey, is anyone else worried about our venue crisis? Like, if we don't have places to play and perform, how can we have a local scene? And I started organizing these meetups of people who were event organizers or different kinds of musicians and DJs, and it became quite an active group, and we incorporated as a cooperative so that we could hold funds and like have a kind of reserve for our musicians and artists in the collective. When we were throwing events, we could like fund things, and when we had artists perform, we could pay them regardless of the event turnout and stuff. It's kind of like a layer of resilience that we need in our scene, because everything is so tight margin in like the music scene and stuff. So we are building towards our vision of actually running and operating a member-owned venue by doing all these fundraiser events and kind of learning the ropes by working with existing venues and stuff. So yeah, we started in April 2025, I think. And we have a big festival coming up on August 22nd called Everything But the Bagel. So if you see posters around, come have fun. It's a crazy all-day thing. And yeah, we're all into like experimental arts and music and creating space for things that need some air to breathe.
0: Yeah, it's good that there is a group of folks working to try to deal with the venue issues. Yeah. This was like the first experience for all of you in being in a band, right?
2: For me and Nat, yes. I think Rachel is our experienced sage when it
3: Rachel's a
2: comes to
3: veteran.
2: bands.
1: I've been around the block, been in a few projects for sure. Yeah, happy to bring things I've learned how to do and how not to do to this project for sure.
3: The thought that I keep coming back to is that, like, it's hard to get a group of people to agree to do something consistently. That's really hard to do. If you try to do a D&D campaign, you understand what I mean with this. And so, like, when it comes to like music, the fact like me and Ivan, like, we're just like into it, and then we wanted to like, oh yeah, let's make a band, and then we started finding like-minded people. That just feels great. I guess like my own personal experience is that, like, I just love that I just get to do that.
2: Yeah, I guess for me, it was really like a crazy character development thing that happened in my life, because Nat, I guess when we were first getting together and just jamming, you remember how I like was so embarrassed to sing at all? And I was like just squeaky tiny voice, and it took like a year, solid year of being in a band to even learn how to project and be confident at all. And it's never something, it's always something I wanted to do, but never felt justified to like, you know, impose my own creativity on anyone else, like thinking, ah, nobody wants to hear this anyway. But it's amazing, people do, and like people support each other. And this idea of like make bad art and share it is was like so critical to our commitment and conviction to actually keep going with it. And like turns out it's good art, and people actually want to listen and dance really hard to our songs now, which is so amazing, and I'm so glad that we've all kept it going and are just committed, and it's awesome.
3: I'm always hitting the make bad art button, like, in most of our conversations. I'm just like, it's like, what if it's bad? It's like, that's okay, that's fine. Just like do anything. Like, most people don't do like any art, so now you have the opportunity to do some art. I always think about, like, we're less kind to ourselves, obviously. But if I'm on stage, I'm wasting everybody's time. And usually, like, if you're seeing anybody on stage, if they're giving you like an honest performance, no matter the quality or however you want to rate that, if they're giving you like an honest, like, here's just me, that's already like super cool. Like, you're already like the coolest person in that room, because you got up and you're like, I'm gonna take up space right now. You know, just gotta go out there and do the thing.
0: Yeah, and I guess getting up there and doing the thing, you were also part of Trans Girls Raw and Uncut. You want to talk a little bit about that?
3: I am a part of Trans Girls Run and Cut. So this is a whole other universe. So how do I summarize this? in parallel with like just getting started with Doom Loops, I started getting involved with stand-up comedy pretty on and off. I kind of had like a moment where I was like pretty involved in it, and I was just kind of going to a lot of open mics frequently. I was especially going to this open mic, Laughs and Queer, which is hosted and ran by my good friend Kai. And it's a really great, like super positive space for people to go and just kind of try comedy for the first time. And it very much has like that attitude that I kind of believe in, is like, I think like everybody has something to share. Everybody has something to tell. A lot of comedy open mics can be like pretty intimidating and pretty hazy if people want to get into it and be part of the community. And so this was a space that was like really positive and just like brought people out and was like, tell a story for the sake of telling a story. You don't need to be hilarious or like an aspiring comedian. You can just tell it. And then basically Kai started producing these all trans femme comedy shows, because like lots of trans femmes were going to Laughs and Queer. A lot of it was pretty funny. I was part of those shows. We did a couple of them. They've been really successful. We were featured in JFL. We've had tons of like sold out shows. And now Kai was able to apply for a government grant that granted her some funding for a proposal. And the proposal was a documentary to depict like the story of this budding community of queer open micers, primarily focused on this all trans femme comedy show. So by the time that this airs, we've already recorded a taping of the show, and then it'll be edited, created into a movie. So if you're interested in kind of following along the production, follow Trans Girls Run Uncut on Instagram and keep your eye out for the release.
0: So you have the three Pride shows coming up: Trans March, Pride at the Pier, Norfan, and New West Pride. Any other plans for the band?
1: Yeah, we're putting out our next single, our follow-up to Pink. It's going to be called Asphalt. It's going to be releasing Friday after Pride. We're super stoked on it. It's a bit of a longer one, but it's super up-tempo, high energy. Yeah, it's a bit about the disconnect of how we're feeling and how we're enjoying life, and I guess the backdrop of kind of the struggles that we're all going through under capitalism and under colonialism and patriarchy and transphobia and everything that's going on, and just about wanting to stick together through all that.
0: Yeah. And where can people find your music online?
1: We are at subvert.fm, which is a really cool, very recently started, cooperatively owned streaming and downloading platform. We're also on Bandcamp. We're also on all other streaming services except for Spotify. Yeah, if you want to follow us on Instagram, we are doom.loops. If you just look up Doom Loops, you'll find us. We're also on Blue Sky. If you look up Doom Loops, you'll find us. And that's just about all we have going for socials.
0: Cool.
2: We have a little tour coming up. Kamloops in Kelowna, September 18th and 19th. Is that right?
3: Right.
2: Yeah, I think so. Yeah, so we're hitting up Kamloops on September 18th and then Kelowna on September 19th. So if you're hearing this and you live over there, come see us. We want to meet you. We want you to dance at our shows.
0: Right on, right on.

0: 转。
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2: 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And joining us now is Zara X, who is hosting, along with Kate Glasson, an event at Crossing Crows Books on Friday. Zara, go ahead, introduce yourself. Let us know your pronouns and let us know a bit about your story.
3: Hello, my name is Zara X. My pronouns are she, her. I am a Black trans woman. I'm from the United States. I have filed for asylum here. I am now a refugee claimant. But my path in order to do that has not been easy, and in fact, very close to fatal. I actually originally came up here with my husband. I was thinking we were going to build a life together, and I trusted him to look after me and be safe, but kind of cornered in a foreign country, it became very easy to abuse me, and I had to flee him. And when I was in a women's shelter, that is when I met digitally Kate Glasson, longtime trans activist. And if it wasn't for her, through everything else that I've had to go through up to this point now in the greater Vancouver area, I don't think I would have made it. It would have been very easy for me to have vanished somewhere in Canada. So currently, Kate and I working together, though she always wants to insist she's following my lead, we're doing everything we can to try to mobilize and activate the transgender community within Canada and the United States, if we can have such reach, to look at these issues and understand that the United States is inherently connected to Canada and that there is no escape about what the United States is doing to transgender people just because you're up here.
2: Sounds like a very heavy story, and I'm sorry you had to go through that. You've been in Canada for some time. Is there something that Canadians might not understand about the experience of recent immigrants and asylum seekers to Canada?
3: What I have heard from other people that have come to have helped me over time is that a lot of Canadians believe that the services they have in place cover the basis of what people need, or perhaps that it might be a little tough or even somewhat difficult, but it's very feasible. I can tell you now that through everything I had to do and go through, be it getting away from my husband, trying to figure out how to push myself to even complete the asylum narrative, which was very traumatic, and I actually learned more things about myself analyzing my trauma this way, a very difficult time. The ways in which the healthcare system navigates when you don't have refugee claimant status yet, all these things tally in a way that actually does not make existence feasible. I have someone dear to me I jokingly refer to as my nonprofit system, because if it wasn't for them and their radical commitment to making sure I am well and okay and have dignity and dignities along with Kate Glasson's work, again, I just want to continue to emphasize I would not have made it this far. My continued existence has been by the intervention and passion of people. And I think people need to really more critically look at their nonprofit system, what's in place, what is financially there, and more importantly, what's not financially there, and realize that what people are going through, what causes that trauma that spreads throughout the community and society, is due to people falling through the cracks, and I am one of them.
2: And people have different experiences when they come up, and it seems that race is a huge part of this as well.
3: Yes, I'm clearly keenly aware that if it wasn't for my husband, I don't think I would have safely got up here. Like I said, I did want to be with him. I did want to have that life with him, but I cannot, in retrospect, not notice the difference. Him to just be able to say, this is my wife, and how much that gave me permission and ease to cross, even when I was scared because I've never left the United States before. That power, that privilege, that right to determine my life so easily. Whereas I know my trans peers that are Black, they've tried crossing and there's endless scrutiny. They want a full story. They want to know how you're going to return. They want to know what your financials are. I remember one was even asked, like, what possessions do you even have in your house? So the way in which it was just, oh, this is my wife, right through, versus others where it's just like, now I'm Sherlock Holmes. It is very, very clear how much race plays out in getting up here.
2: Yeah.
3: Also, as I currently know, that is through Kate Lawson's political reach and observation and my own, me being a leading figure in gathering trans people from the United States up here into group. I am still the only Black trans person from the States that has a refugee claimant up here that is known of course. I'm not going to say I'm the solely, right? That'd be arrogant and silly. But in
2: Yeah.
3: terms of known, I'm still the only known one.
2: And so at this event, what can people expect to learn and what can they expect to understand how to help out?
3: Frankly, I think one of the things they will learn most potently is where this movement is at, where it stands, and how much it is in need of them and their participation. This is us trying to have genesis to this movement. And so I think it's not only just about what they're going to learn, which I will get into, but I think it's also experience and potential. Because there is a potential to move things forward, but we need the people to show up, have that curiosity, and then follow through with their own action. What they will learn is some of my own experience if they ask. We're going to go driven based on questions. My experience, Kate's experience with navigating this movement that is to try to get transgender people up here from the United States to protect them that way, to try to reinforce more of the Canadian law for trans people, recognize, have Canada recognize what is happening to the trans people in the United States as genocide. These are all within our goals. Kind of like where our analysis is at. I'm most excited for what Kate Glasson will share, considering she's been an activist since the 90s. I find her to be the useful bird's eye, where I'm more on like the street level, like attempting to do the things in person and make the moves happen. Ultimately, it's about a learning that we're all going to do. We need to see what kind of people show up, what they bring, and see what we can do collectively on a more bird's eye
2: Yeah.
3: structural level and also more on a street level. Now, we could discuss in detail like the administration, the Trump regime is like doing this or that, or ICE is doing this and that. And I'm sure that will be happening and discussed, but there's a lot of people already online discussing that. A lot of people already sharing that, sharing their story, sharing their direct victimization to what's happening. But I think what people are going to get the most is the capacity for joining movement and the potential of that. And that's what I want to stress so much. Please join and be a part of this, please.
2: You know, you're mentioning what the Trump administration is doing, but also definitely been changes in Canada. Like there's been recent changes
3: That's right.
2: relating to timelines.
3: Yeah, that was quite scary to consider, though I had to struggle for months for survival. I was able to get my refugee application in within the year. Had things been different, I could have easily been foiled in that way and been much more trapped with him, yes. But I did make it within the year of first arrival.
2: But like definitely Canada is not an ideal place, and there's a lot of really American-born threats that have come up here.
3: I had looked around years, before, especially 2023, because you saw things definitely starting to ramp up. Now, granted, as a Black woman, a Black person, I am not foreign to threat. In fact, the whole of the United States is built on being inherently menacing towards me and extractive of towards me and people like myself. So and that I was used to. But the increased reach of anti-trans policies, I mean, it was clearly written on the wall. It was like TikTok, TikTok. And I had considered other places, but the intersection of being a Black person along with being transgender never gave clear way for me to have a place to go. And that's even assuming I just had the ability to snap my fingers and go. I took that leap. But yes, Canada does not have its own like perfect development in terms of comparison to the United States. It definitely has its own turmoil and anguish to process and probably for centuries more. as I've learned being up here so far.
2: Yeah. Are there any things that you're kind of worried about?
3: With the passing and royal assent of C-12, it definitely shows how much Trump going into power has given other countries the nod to progress their Overton windows a certain direction. That worries me as trans people. At some point, there has to be somewhere where we have to fight. And I do think that Canada is a solid place to put one's roots in and hunker down because of the constitutional protections that transgender people have. There is the escalation of anti-trans rhetoric happening in Canada as well. I am also worried about the reliance and the relationship with the United States. When you have one country expanding its overt fascistic power grab, I will always say that for my people, for the Indigenous people, it never wasn't fascistic and violent and brutal and a state of terror. But when you're so interwoven with that government and with that population, I understand there's like these new trade deals and whatnot, but how do you politically, how do you socially separate and have clear boundaries? I am deeply worried about, as trans people, our capacity and our desire to genuinely unify cohesively across racial caste lines. I find it to be direly necessary in order for us to function as a strong enough unit to seek our own safety. But having to lead educational spaces, having to challenge the spaces I go into constantly, I am not reassured that the populace is ready or wanting for it, but there is no more time. There hasn't been time for a while, but now we have to just be doing it. So those are things I'm worried about.
2: Yeah. If you can tell us a bit more about the event.
3: So it's at Cross and Crows Books, and I'm very thankful for that bookstore. It will be tomorrow, which is July 24th, and it will be from 7:30 p.m. to 9:30 p.m. Please be mindful that it is a mask mandatory event. If you cannot attend physically, though, of course, your presence, physical presence would be a morale booster as it helps other people see other people who care. But if you cannot attend physically, Cross and Crows Books will be hosting the event live streamed online on their Instagram. So just go to the Instagram page about that time. It'll be live streamed and you'll see Kate on screen as she's not here physically. And you'll see me. I will just end with this. Canada, you already have more than a handful transgender people from the United States that are either by refugee claimant status or other ways of relocation. Please look through your community. Look for them. Help them.
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4: Hello from Vancouver. My name is Doug Lang, and this is another edition of Better Days.

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Always brings me up short every time I have to drive by. I ain't worried about dying, but I wonder what it's like to die. I've been around a while, seen a lot of folks take that walk. I ain't scared of no ghosts, long as they ain't wailing, and they're happy just to hang around and talk.

Well, bluesing our way into the show right there with Smiling Jack Smith. We heard Nowhere to Go But Up, which is the title track from his second last album. Slow Day at the Crematorium. Follow the Money, going back a few years. Oh You Kid, which is a short romp there. That's from his new album. And then the title track from his new album, You Can't Go Home Again. Smiling Jack Smith. Kind of a legend in Vancouver, and he lives in Spain now. We keep in touch. It's good. All right, I'm Doug Lang. You're listening to CFRO 100.5 FM, Vancouver Cooperative Radio. Yeah, on this Saturday in the world. It's good to be with you. Thank you for joining me. Here are three songs from Van Morrison's latest album, Somebody Tried to Sell Me a Bridge. Special guests here, you'll hear Taj Mahal and Buddy Guy aboard on these three songs. Taj Mahal on the second one and Buddy Guy on the third. Here's an old Junior Wells song, Snatch It Back and Hold It, Van Morrison on Better Days.

bluesing our way through the first hour. Yeah, we had Van Morrison there with Snatch It Back and Hold It. That's an old Junior Wells song. And then with Taj Mahal, Betty and Dupree. And then with Buddy Guy, I'm Ready. Yeah, Van Morrison from his Somebody Tried to Sell Me a Bridge album. 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I hope you're doing all right out there. I hope you're hanging in. Yeah. Here is Jim Burns, three songs, going back a little bit in his catalog, starting out with the Muddy Waters song, Can't Be Satisfied. Jim Burns on Better Days.

I was all mine. Lord, Lord, and I just can't be satisfied. And I just can't keep on.

运好运满。老老男人 can't be satisfied, I just can't keep on running. 老老男人 can't be satisfied,

Jim Burns, Can't Be Satisfied, Last Fair Deal Go Down, and Ribbon of Darkness, the Lightfoot song. 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This is Better Days, and I'm your host, Doug Lang. Here's the first hour feature, John Lee Hooker. I saw him a couple times, was never disappointed, never disappointed. He was entrancing, yeah. This is an extended set. It's going to carry us to the end of the hour. John Lee Hooker on Better Days.

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To below Mississippi. 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

0: John Lee Hooker, first hour feature. We heard Boogie Chillin' from 1951. It's in it. In a minute, it's got to come out. Then we heard One Bourbon, One Scotch, One Beer. Tupelo, a little narration there about a flood that took place in Mississippi. Boom Boom. And with Bonnie Raitt, I'm in the Mood. John Lee and Bonnie Raitt were good friends. That's the first hour. Some messages. I'll be right back with hour two.
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0: Eoch tanuyap, kuiget yuans kuiens na. Hi everybody, my name is Kuiget Yuans. I'm a member of the Squamish Nation and the Yogalanis clan of the Haida Nation. 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
1: Well, I'm back. Thanks for those messages, good people. We got a whole hour ahead of us. I'm going to lead it off with a bit of a rare track from the now-defunct Stray Birds. Here's their take on the Bob Dylan song, Mississippi. Let's go.

Oh, yeah. We're the Straybirds to the Bob Dylan song, Mississippi. Aoife O'Donovan and Noam Pikelny. They're old hearkening back to the Carter family days with Storms Are on the Ocean. Abigail Washburn and Bela Fleck, hearkening back to Bessie Smith days, Backwater Blues. And Michael Daves with When the Levee Breaks, which is an old Memphis mini song. 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I'm Doug Lang. Well, I got another set of four songs here for you, starting with Jim Keller, a thing called Easy Rider. I'm going to close this set with a brand new John Prine release from a forthcoming album called Found Dogs. Here we go on Better Days, Jim Keller.

You know, I just stepped outside for a moment. It looks like we might get a little rain today in Vancouver. Been hot here, hot and dry. Little touch of smoke in the air, not complaining because other places have it far worse. Yeah, we heard Jim Keller do Easy Rider, Jack Browning Factory Reset, Josh Garrels with the Bill Withers song Grandma's Hands, and John Prine with a newly released item from his forthcoming album Found Dogs. We heard World Without Love. All right. 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I'm Doug Lang. Time for the second hour feature set, Cinder Well, also known as Amelia Baker. She's got a new album out, and it's a beauty. It's a beauty. I think it's her fifth album, a folk record that's heavy in all the right ways. Melodic, dreamy, urgent, spellbinding. Cinder Well is the folk project of Amelia Baker. Her songs are nostalgic and moving, centered around memory, loss, place, longing. And while heavily influenced by, I would say, traditional American and Irish music, she is also deeply personal and original. I'm going to give you four songs, about 20 minutes worth, two from the new album and two from elsewhere. Cinder Well, today's feature set on Better Days.

Cinderwell, Amelia Baker. We heard Shadows of Leaves on Red Brick. That's from her new album. And then we heard The Cuckoo, a very unusual version. Wise Man's Song, which is from Small Prophets. And finally, from her new album, While the Womb Screams Silently. I love this woman's work, Cinderwell Amelia Baker. Glad to feature her on Better Days. And that's all I've got time for. I got two pieces here to close out the show. I think it's two, maybe three. Starting with Jus Port Bellum, which means something about justice. It's called Rising River Blues. We've had a lot of flood-related songs today. I should have played some fire-related songs as well. Let us hope the rains come and put out the fires. We're getting smoke from Washington State now. That smoke does not obey borders. Either way, north, south. I hope everyone's breathing all right. Take care of yourselves for better days. I'm Doug Lang.

Thanks again, folks. I'm going to close with one of my songs called Troubadour. It's about my last days of being a lounge lizard. Hey, see you next week. I'm Doug Lang.

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We acknowledge we are on the unceded territories of the Musqueam, Squamish, and Tsleil-Waututh Nations.

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We acknowledge we are on the unceded territories of the Musqueam, Squamish, and Tsleil-Waututh Nations.

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We acknowledge we are on the unceded territories of the Musqueam, Squamish, and Tsleil-Waututh Nations.

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5: It is definitely a little warmer than usual for so many reasons. Good evening, ladies and gentlemen. Welcome to yet another edition of The Art of Beats here on CFRO. It's 100.5 FM. It's Vancouver's Community Co-op Radio, and it's your home. It's my home. It's everybody's home for electronic music from 0 to 200 BPM and beyond. My name is Kuma.
6: And I'm Motomasa.
5: And tonight, it's my birthday show. And after 22 years, if you don't know what that means, it just means that, you know, on our approximate birthdays, because mine isn't officially till Sunday, we stretch out and we play for a little bit longer. And if you know me, I go in on the drums and the bass for my birthday every year. So what you are about to get is 90 minutes of some freshly bought brand new drum and bass music, some classics, and some music for dancing and surviving the forthcoming apocalypse.
6: Get your lighters out, everybody.
5: Yes. If only to light the candles on my birthday cake.
6: Just 25.
5: Exactly. But for the next hour and a half or so, it's the sounds of me, the Kuma, in a drum and bass style, putting the birthday in D&B here on The Art of Beats on CFRO. Of course, it's 100.5 FM. It's Vancouver's Community Co-op Radio. You know what to do.

0: State-of-the-art beats, CFRO 100.5 FM, of course, Vancouver's Community Co-op Radio, your home for electronic music from 0 to 200 BPM and beyond. For the last hour and a half, me, the Kuma, in a drum and bass style. And that meant a little bit of everything. A brand new riff on Metalhead's Total Science remix of Funky Technicians. Marky and Makoto's very interesting cover slash remix of Nuyorican Souls. It's All Right, I Feel It. Some classic Marcus Intellects in there. A bunch of other stuff to keep your eye on it, as we do in a drum and bass style. But if you enjoyed that, I've got lots of other drum and bass mixes around. But, it's my birthday. Go buy something on Bandcamp. Top of the hour, a brief reminder, go spend some money. It is, of course, not Bandcamp Friday quite yet. That's going to be a week or two away. But as we tell you, every day is Bandcamp Friday. Every day is Record Store Day. Audiopile, Red Cat, Neptune, Zulu, Paranoise. 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Go dancing. You have the opportunity to dance. Pride Weekend is coming down the pipe. Gorgamish has got a bunch of Pride parties happening over the course of the weekend. Lots of other stuff going on. Vantech doing some outdoor stuff as well. So yeah, lots of opportunities for you to get out there. And as a side note, even on Monday, the mighty Kim Gordon, formerly of Sonic Youth, embracing electronic music and trip-hop beats on her recent solo stuff. She'll be at the Hollywood. Definitely worth going and checking out. And then, of course, if you don't feel like leaving the house, cop to a Twitch subscription, stay home, support your favorite local streamer.
1: Yes, indeed. Maybe you don't want to go outside and melt if you're here in Vancouver or wherever else in the world you may be. 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Throw them a tip if you can. And as always, if you find someone worth listening to, please share on your favorite social media and let us all know about them, too. Bottom of the hour, and closing out the last half hour, it's going to be myself, Motomasa, chilling it way down for the most part, in complete opposition to what Kuma's been doing for the last hour and a half. Augris Debris in the background right now with a track called G-Thong, some Richard Devine coming up right after that. As we get into the last half hour here on The Art of Beats, this is CFRO 100.5 FM, Vancouver's Community Co-op Radio.

0: 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It's 100.5 FM, Vancouver's Community Co-op Radio. For the last half hour, you've been listening to myself, Motomassa, keeping it pretty chill for the last bit here. In the background right now, we should be hearing the last two-thirds or so of Force Majeure by Tangerine Dream. Before that, some Nafo, a track by The Librarian, some Chameleon on Underground Resistance, the Unabomber, Richard Devine, and started my set off with Ogres Debris and G-Thong. Before that, of course, the birthday boy himself, Mr. Kuma.
1: That's right, your boy the Kuma in a drum and bass style going all over the place. Brand new Marky and Makoto classic, DJ Crust, some brand new stuff out on Metalhead. Says, you know, Boomerang's remix of Ed Rush and Trace, the classic technology remix. Lots of fun stuff in there. Some Marcus Intellex. So if you enjoyed that, yeah, go buy some drum and bass records and learn how to mix it yourself. It's a good time. But yeah, a full archive up shortly. You know, for people to take home and listen to and to celebrate me with. But yeah, it's 2 a.m., my friends. Parting is such sweet sorrow. The birthday candles had been blown out. It's time for us to go. However, we are going to be back next week, and we are proud to welcome Tiger from the Drum and Gaze show over on Sister Community Station. B-side radio. So more rinse outs just for you, but that is next week. So until then, y'all know what to do.
0: Yes, indeed. Keep it locked.
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0: 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Still got the blues.
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Old Mother Hubbard and her dog were Dutch. A bandy-legged rooster and he hobbled on a crutch. And chewed tobacco and the duck drank wine. Goose put the fiddle on the pumpkin vine. Hop along, Peter, where you going?

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1: Great people like you and people of freedom that is third with justice. That's why I'm back. I owe this to my community. To again, people of freedom like JPB and other organizations who did great work standing for justice.
0: The head of Milwaukee's largest mosque is still at risk of deportation, despite being freed last month from an ICE jail after 80 days. Salah Sarsour, a green card holder of over 30 years, born in the occupied West Bank, says he's targeted for his speech in support of Palestinian rights. He'll join us today from Wisconsin. Then Palestinian rights activist and Columbia University graduate student Mohsen Madawi. He's also facing deportation. A three-judge federal appeals panel has just overturned a lower court ruling that freed him from ICE detention last year, just before his graduation.
2: This is not just my case, but it is driving to a deep question about the heart of this country that is related to the Constitution. And the question that is at stake, do we believe in the rule of law according to the Constitution, or do we believe in the rule of whoever is in power?
0: Mohsen Madawi would join us from Vermont. And we speak to the Israeli-American genocide scholar Omer Bartov. His latest warning: if the plans that are currently being elaborated for Gaza go forward, genocide may come to be seen by some nations as the legitimate and lucrative extension of politics by other means, unquote. All that and more coming up. Welcome to Democracy Now!, democracynow.org, The War and Peace Report. I'm Amy Goodman. The Republican-led House of Representatives has approved a $95 billion budget framework to fund the U.S. war in Iran while pressuring states to adopt new restrictions on voting. The framework outlines $73 billion in additional funding for war and intelligence gathering, $12 billion in foreign aid, $10 billion for a fund aimed at incentivizing states to adopt core components of the Save America Act, including a voter ID requirement for in-person voting. Millions of citizens who lack easy access to the bill's required forms of documentation could be at risk of disenfranchisement. The House approved the framework by a vote of 216 to 214. With all Democrats present casting votes in opposition. Three Democrats were absent or did not record a vote. This is Washington Congressmember Pramila Jayapal.
3: Months after Hegseth claimed victory, Iran continued to strike American assets in the Middle East, kill American service members, and close the Straits of Hormuz. The administration has clearly gotten us into a war that they have no clue how to get us out of. Americans deserve a clear strategy, not shifting explanations that change by the day. They deserve thoughtful diplomacy, not tweets like the one that the president just released today.
0: Congresswoman Jayapal was referring to Trump's Truth Social post, reading, quote, "From this point forward, anytime the Islamic Republic of Iran shoots at a ship in the Strait of Hormuz, whether it is be by missile, rocket, drone, or any other device or weapon, the United States will bomb and destroy one bridge or power plant, including those located next to or in the capital city of Tehran," the president wrote. Iran's foreign minister Abbas Araghchi responded on social media, quote, "Our defense doctrine is clear, eye for an eye. Any aggression against Iran, including our infrastructure, will compel a powerful and decisive response," unquote. The war of words came as the U.S. bombed Iran for a 12th consecutive night. Iranian officials reported a U.S. missile attack on a passenger terminal at a border crossing into Iraq killed two people and wounded 11 others. Separately, the U.S. struck sites across southern Iran, including Bushehr, Avaz, Jask, Andimeshk, and Sidik. Iran responded with fresh missile and drone attacks on Kuwait, Jordan, and Bahrain, where U.S. forces are based. Iran's Islamic Revolutionary Guard Corps announced it had stopped three oil tankers from passing through the Strait of Hormuz. It said in a statement one of the ships exploded and caught fire before the other two reversed course. Meanwhile, in Yemen, Iran-allied Houthi fighters announced they attacked two Saudi oil tankers in the Red Sea. A Saudi news agency later confirmed one ship was on fire. Oil prices climbed on the news to nearly $100 a barrel. Secretary of State Marco Rubio is defending President Trump's agreement to provide Saudi Arabia with a civilian nuclear program using U.S. technology. Rubio spoke on the sidelines of the ASEAN summit in the Philippines.
4: I'll let the agreement speak for itself. Suffice it to say that any agreement that we're going to make with any country in the world on civil nuclear energy is going to be one that will have safeguards in place to ensure that it can't be turned into a weapons program. And one of the best safeguards is to make sure that American technology and American companies are the ones that are involved in doing it.
0: The deal is likely worth tens of billions of dollars to U.S. nuclear energy companies like Westinghouse, whose reactors produce plutonium as a byproduct. Non-proliferation experts warn that waste could be reprocessed for use in nuclear warheads. James Acton of the Carnegie Endowment for International Peace wrote, quote, "If true, this is tantamount to the United States giving up on non-proliferation," unquote. Here in New York, a federal judge has set a trial date of June 1st of next year for former Venezuelan President Nicolas Maduro and his wife, Celia Flores, a former member of Venezuela's National Constituent Assembly. Maduro and his wife, Flores, were abducted by the U.S. military during a raid of their compound in Caracas, January. They appeared in a Manhattan courtroom on Wednesday, where they denied charges of drug trafficking. Meanwhile, demonstrators gathered outside the courthouse, protesting both for and against U.S. intervention in Venezuela.
5: The United States does not have the interests of the Venezuelan people in mind. All it wants is the oil. It wants the natural resources. That's all it's interested in.
0: More details are emerging about the fatal shooting of Lorenzo Salgado Araujo by ICE agents in Houston, Texas, July 7th. According to the written statements of two witnesses who were in the van when he was shot dead, two unmarked vehicles struck them from behind and the side, forcing their vehicle to come to a halt. Daniel Tirado Pantoja, a passenger in the back of the van, said, quote, "Lorenzo had come to a full stop while the agents fired," unquote. Jose Trinidad Rojas Pliego, who was also in the back of the van, confirmed the account, saying, quote, "When Lorenzo stopped the van, the officer shot him anyway," unquote. Lorenzo Salgado Araujo was an immigrant from Mexico who'd lived in the United States for 30 years. He's the father of three sons who are all U.S. citizens. The Miami Herald reports a 28-year-old Mexican national killed during an encounter with ICE last week was in the United States on a tourist visa and had arrived in Florida just 2 days before his death. Juan Jairo Coronia Duran had traveled from Guanajuato, Mexico, to Atlanta in June to visit family and friends before visiting Florida for a beach holiday. He was killed by a semi-truck while fleeing immigration officials after they approached him at a gas station near St. Augustine. Coronia Duran is among four ICE-related deaths that occurred in less than 1 week. On Capitol Hill, Democrats on the House Homeland Security Committee Wednesday pressed ICE officials about body cameras, vehicle stops, and training in the wake of ICE-related killings of immigrants. The public hearing came after ICE officials told lawmakers in a closed-door briefing that there have been 56 complaints of excessive force against ICE agents. 32 were cleared, with just one ICE agent referred for disciplinary action. This is Democratic Congressmember Jamie Raskin.
6: Since the administration took office, more than 50 people have died in ICE custody. More have died in custody in 2025 than in any year in the last two decades. The rate of death in ICE custody is spiking because the conditions are simply worse than they've ever been before. ICE and DHS traffic in lawless violence, propaganda, and disinformation to mask all the corruption and cruelty, which are the daily bread of the system.
0: In Madison, Wisconsin, protests erupted Wednesday after local police shot dead a black man, in broad daylight and in front of witnesses. The shooting occurred early in the afternoon of Madison's Marquette neighborhood, just 2 miles from the state capitol. Police say they were responding to a report of a person allegedly checking parked vehicles when they confronted the man on his bicycle, who later fled the scene. After they tracked him down, an armed struggle ensued when the man allegedly pulled out a knife and attacked an officer. Bystander video shows officers struggling with the man before he's tasered and kicked to the ground and held down with his knee. An officer then fires his gun at the man at close range. Urban Triage and Madison-based Black Community Advocacy Group said, quote, "Another black man is dead on a Madison street. And our community watched him die before we even knew his name. That's the cruelty of state violence," they said. In Italy, protests erupted after the death of a Moroccan-born man in police custody. Abdurrahim Fakir, a 42-year-old immigrant business owner, was pinned to the ground by police, and his last moments were captured and circulated widely on social media. The footage shows two officers holding him down as he screams for help in Italian. A third man holds his feet as he's bound. Fakir continues screaming until he is unconscious. Police in Bologna said dozens of officers were injured and 6 vehicles were damaged after the protests as demonstrators vandalized shop windows and set dumpsters on fire. This is Fakir's niece.
7: We will continue to demand the truth for him and for our family so that no one else ever has to go through what he went through. Thank you all from the bottom of my heart. Thank you.
0: In the United States, the Republican-led House Ways and Means Committee has subpoenaed Breakthrough News, demanding the independent online news outlet hand over internal communications and financial records. Breakthrough News says it's being targeted over its coverage of U.S. mass deportations, ICE abuses, Cuba and Palestine solidarity, and U.S. foreign policy. Breakthrough News has launched a fundraiser to pay for legal expenses. In a statement, it said, quote, "For years, Republican lawmakers have painted a target on our backs, falsely claiming our political views and reporting are part of some foreign plot," unquote. And New York City Mayor Zoran Mamdani announced he does not have the authority to arrest Israeli Prime Minister Benjamin Netanyahu when he arrives in New York to attend the UN General Assembly in September. Instead, the mayor urged federal authorities to enforce an ICC arrest warrant for the Israeli leader. This is Mayor Mamdani in a video.
8: "As I've said, I agree with the ICC that Benjamin Netanyahu should be arrested and tried for his crimes, as I do for anyone else charged by the ICC. My administration has reviewed every avenue available under applicable law to determine whether New York City could execute the International Criminal Court's arrest warrant if Benjamin Netanyahu came here. It is clear that we do not have the independent legal authority to enforce this warrant. The federal government, however, does, and I call on them to join the ICC and execute this warrant."
0: Mayor Mamdani's video has been viewed on X more than 80 million times. Later in the broadcast, we will speak with the Israeli-born genocide scholar Omer Bartov. And those are some of the headlines. This is Democracy Now!, democracynow.org, The War and Peace Report. I'm Amy Goodman.
9: And I'm Nermeen Sheikh. Welcome to our listeners and viewers across the country and around the world. On March 30th, on a morning like any other in my hometown of Milwaukee, a man in plain clothes emerged from a car speeding toward me, a handgun visible at his side, and asked, "Are you Salah Sarsour?" Within minutes, nearly a dozen cars and some 20 agents, masked, plain clothes, one flashing a U.S. Immigration and Customs Enforcement badge, converged on me and informed me that I was under arrest. These are the words of Salah Sarsour, president of the Milwaukee Islamic Society, published by USA earlier this week. Sarsour, who is Palestinian, has been in a protracted deportation battle since that day, despite being a legal permanent resident of the United States for over 30 years. Following his arrest, Sarsour was detained in an ICE jail for 80 days. Sarsour's lawyers say he's being targeted for deportation by the federal government over his advocacy for Palestinian human rights. Attorneys for DHS, the Department of Homeland Security, are claiming Sarsour was arrested for allegedly lying on his 1993 green card application about a conviction in Israeli military courts when he was a teenager in the occupied West Bank. In June, a district judge appointed by President Trump agreed with Sarsour's attorneys, saying they had, quote, presented a substantial claim of First Amendment retaliation and that Sarsour's detention was unlawful. He was released and reunited with his family, which includes 6 children and 9 grandchildren, all of whom are U.S. citizens.
0: But that ruling has no bearing on his deportation case. On Wednesday, a federal immigration judge heard arguments in deportation proceedings for Salah Sarsour. Those proceedings continue next week. In a USA Today op-ed, Salah Sarsour wrote, quote, as a national leader supporting some of the largest and longest standing grassroots organizations for Palestinian rights, my arrest marked a serious escalation in the Trump administration's repression agenda. This is not just an attack against me and others working for Palestinian freedom. It's an attempt to dismantle the very values we profess as a nation. For more, we go to Wisconsin, where we're joined by Salah Sarsour himself. Thanks so much for being with us. When we were in Milwaukee on Mother's Day, one person after another came up to us to say, do you know about Salah Sarsour? You had been jailed for more than a month at that point. Can you describe further what happened to you, how you were approached, and what your detention was like?
10: Good morning. Thank you very much for having me this morning with you guys. I really appreciate that. Actually, as you mentioned in your report, in March 30th, it was the day when I was very surprised when ICE agents came toward me with guns and they asked to arrest me in that day. And they took me immediately to Chicago, then to Indiana facility. And that day, by the way, this morning, I was supposed to take my mom to her doctor appointment. And I honestly thought they are mistaken. They just... They're supposed to take someone else, and they came toward me. But unfortunately, after a while, I felt like I was targeted, as you mentioned in the report, because my activism and because I'm standing with just causes, and I'm practicing my free speech. And I felt the Trump administration targeting me for that.
9: And Salah, could you just lay out what exactly is the U.S. government alleging?
10: Actually, they came after me for some very old accusations. Even the federal judge clearly released me from all those accusations. It's just like, again, as I mentioned, it was a very tough experience and a kind of a bad memory journey with the ICE detention for no reason but my activism and my free of speech. And I really felt like if it happened to me, it could happen to anyone because, as you mentioned even in your report, I'm a businessman, family man, someone who build bridges with faiths and other communities and working to build a society. So I was asking all the time why the government targets me and why I'm here in this inmate facility in Indiana. There is no reason for that.
9: And you also wrote, Salah, in your USA Today piece, quote, aspects of my confinement were hauntingly reminiscent of my experience growing up under a brutal Israeli military occupation in the West Bank, where we became accustomed to violent, humiliating treatment at the hands of Israeli soldiers. As a child of 15, I was imprisoned for 2 years on charges that included throwing stones and was subjected to intimidation, coercive interrogation tactics, and threats of rape. So could you elaborate on that and the fact that you felt this was reminiscent to your time in Israeli custody, your time here in ICE detention?
10: Yes, actually, in ICE detention, as you mentioned, it brought to me this bad memories when my childhood, when I was under the Israeli, actually, military occupation and Israeli military rules in Palestine, in West Bank. So I never thought in my life that I will see such facility in the United States here. With all this kind of bad treatment. So immediately, as I mentioned, it brought me this memories, what I went through as a child when they arrested me from my house, when the Israeli soldiers came and arrested me and make me go through 2 years at least in a prison for one reason, that I'm a Palestinian, that's all.
0: And you also talk about what you had to sign when you were held. You were held for almost 2 years by the Israeli authorities when you were a teenager?
10: Yes, I went through two experiences in prison in Palestine, one of them 2 years, actually. And this not only me. As you know, as Palestinians, we live under Israeli occupation, military occupation, and there is no equal rights there. So thousands and thousands of Palestinian children, they went through this experience, actually.
0: When I was in Milwaukee, as I mentioned, in May, I spoke to Jody Melamed, a member of Jewish Voice for Peace Milwaukee. She talked about how many in the Jewish community organized for your release. This is what she said.
11: As Jewish Voice for Peace, we know him to be an amazing human being, a doer of mitzvahs. He's like the papa bear of our Palestinian solidarity movement. We love him. We need him back. His case also represents Jews really standing against the weaponizing of the immigration system in the name of anti-Semitism. We have 8,000 signatures on Bend the Ark letter. We have hundreds of signatures from Wisconsin Jews. So Jews for whom the red line is the First Amendment are really coming together, and we're going to have a big vigil for him.
0: So that was Jody Melamed of Jewish Voice for Peace, Milwaukee. When you got out of ICE detention, you thanked, among others, JVP, Jewish Voice for Peace. You also greeted your newest grandchild, who was born while you were jailed. You're the father of six, grandfather of nine. Can you talk about what the solidarity meant and what it meant to be apart from your family?
10: I mean, thanks God, there is many great people of values, like Jewish voices.

0: someone living this kind of life, I never imagine myself living like in a prison in the States. It was never like even an idea in my mind to think about it. And as you mentioned, like my daughter Sundus, actually, she had my number 9 grandchildren, which is her 4th child, coming while I was in Indiana prison. And it was a very difficult timing for me, actually.
1: So, Salah, can you explain what comes next now?
0: I mean, first of all, I really like to thank all media outlets and all community members, leaders, organizations, people of faith, people of values, who's standing with me, and this is what give me support. And this make me continue the fight to stay with my family, with my children, with people I love. So I have a great, actually, legal team who's working hard to keep me here and to win this fight. And I have a big hope after the federal judge actually released me from the prison, and clearly he highlighted that, as you mentioned, I'm a community person, a family person, a legal resident since 32 years, someone who stands with just causes, and he highlighted my freedom of speech. So this gives me hope in the system, and this gives me hope that I will go through like a fair treatment, and it will end me free and back working to my family and my community who relies on me.
2: Well, Salah Sasour, we will continue to follow your case. President of the Islamic Society of Milwaukee, the largest mosque community in Wisconsin, and a national board member of American Muslims for Palestine. We'll link to your op-ed in USA Today, headlined, ICE Detain Me for 80 Days. America's silence is no longer an option. Coming up, Palestinian rights activist, Columbia University graduate student Mohsen Madawi. He is also facing deportation. A 3-judge federal appeals panel has just overturned a lower court ruling that freed him from ICE detention last year, just before his Columbia graduation. Stay with us.

0: Inside My Head by Sove the Second from Boise, Idaho. This is Democracy Now!, democracynow.org, The War and Peace Report. I'm Amy Goodman with Nermeen Sheikh.
1: We turn now to the case of another Palestinian green card holder, an activist born under Israeli occupation, who's also at risk of deportation from the U.S. after speaking out for Palestinian human rights. Mohsen Madawi is a Columbia University graduate student. Last year, masked and hooded ICE agents detained him when he appeared for what he believed would be a final naturalization interview in Vermont. He was held for 16 days before a judge ordered his release. Then, on Tuesday, a three-judge federal appeals panel overturned the lower court ruling that had freed Madawi from ICE custody. The ruling comes 2 months after the U.S. Board of Immigration Appeals reinstated deportation proceedings against him.
0: After his release from ICE custody last year, Mohsen Madawi returned to Columbia University and graduated with a bachelor's degree in philosophy. He's now a graduate student at Columbia. In addition to his Palestine advocacy, Mohsen is also the former president of Columbia University's Buddhist Association. Mohsen Madawi joins

0: us now from Vermont. And we're joined by Nathan Fried-Wessler, Deputy Director of the ACLU's Speech Privacy and Technology Project, one of the legal team representing Mohsen. We welcome you both to Democracy Now! Mohsen, if you could start off by sharing your reaction to the three-judge panel overturning a lower court ruling that you should be freed from detention. The judge at the time who freed you was defiant, especially when the federal government threatened to arrest you if you crossed state lines, that you had to go come back to New York to graduate from Columbia. And he said you should be not only allowed to graduate, but talk to anyone you wanted to, et cetera. But now a federal judge ruling has overturned that decision.
1: Good morning, Amy and Armin, and to your audience. This decision is very disappointing and, on a personal level, heart-wrenching because I put my trust in the court and I continue to believe in the legal and in the court system in America. Nevertheless, I feel still hopeful, optimistic, and resolved and determined to achieve justice for myself and for millions of people in this country, whether if they are green card holders or students, international students, whose this action actually is chilling their speech and creating more fear among the community that they know that the government can punish them and arrest them, detain them, and deport them possibly. Just because the government disagree with their speech. And this is what I'm fighting for. I'm fighting for justice, to be able to speak my truth, and to be able to say, stop the ongoing genocide against my people. Enough is enough. Palestinian people deserve to have safety, freedom, and equal rights between the river and the sea. And this government is trying to silence me, targeting me, like what we heard from Brother Salah Sarsour. Also, solidarity to him.
2: So, Nathan Fried-Wessler, you are on Mohsen's legal team. If you could talk about what this ruling means and explain what a habeas petition is.
3: Yeah, a habeas petition is one of the oldest forms of legal process we have. It dates from the 1200s in England as a way to give judges the power to release people from unjust or unconstitutional or illegal detention. Immediately after Mohsen was seized by immigration agents last year, his legal team filed a writ of habeas corpus in federal court. And within just a couple weeks, a federal judge looked at the case and ordered him released, saying that there was strong reason to believe that this detention was in violation of his First Amendment rights. That's critical, because otherwise what the government wants is to be able to hold people, non-citizens, in immigration detention facilities for months or years while the very slow immigration court process plays out, to silence people by putting them behind bars just because the Secretary of State or some other high-level official doesn't like what they say. That is just textbook censorship, and the First Amendment doesn't allow it. And it's critical that judges have the power to get people out of jail in that situation. And unfortunately, this panel of an appeals court this week overturned the district court judge's ruling and said that actually federal court judges do not have the power to let people out of detention in this circumstance. Instead, Mohsen and people like him are supposed to go to immigration court before judges who aren't actually independent judges. They're employees of the executive branch in a process that takes a very long time.
0: You mean immigration judges?
3: Immigration judges are, right? Go through that process, and then at the end of that process, finally see a federal judge and make your First Amendment arguments. That's just not tenable in a democracy. There's no way to get back the time that someone has spent locked up in prison in retaliation for their speech.
2: And if you could talk about, you mentioned the Secretary of State Rubio's memo last year. If you could explain what specifically it said and what section of the Immigration and Nationality Act it relied on.
3: Yeah, there's an old section of federal immigration law that gives the government the power to exclude or deport people who are posing a serious threat to American foreign policy. And that's what the Secretary of State invoked as to Mohsen. But he invoked it based solely on Mohsen's lawful speech. This two-page memo that the Secretary of State signed makes that very clear. It's only based on his lawful speech, his advocacy as a student at Columbia University about the rights of Palestinians and justice in Palestine. That cannot stand next to the First Amendment to the Constitution, which protects everybody's freedom of speech, including non-citizens. If you're in the country, you are protected.
2: So in other words, that is an is that explicitly in the Constitution that First Amendment rights are granted also simply to people who live in the U.S. or people who are U.S. green card holders or people who hold visas?
3: The First Amendment protects the right of the people, not U.S. citizens. And federal courts, including the Supreme Court, going back well into the last century, have said over and over that that includes non-citizens. And Mohsen has been a lawful permanent resident, a green card holder, for more than a decade. Right? He is deeply rooted in the United States. If there's anyone who deserves the protections of this part of the Constitution, it's someone like Mohsen, who's part of the community, who's adding his voice to vital debates of the day.
0: And Mohsen Madawi, can you talk about the day you were taken? When you were at, I mean, you were beyond green card holder. You were going for final approval to become a U.S. citizen. Can you talk about the day you were called to Vermont and you appeared for that final naturalization interview and what happened to you there?
1: This is the message that the government is trying to send to everyone who's considering to become a citizen. That after you believe in the Constitution and the promise that it has, and when you say, I believe that I want to belong to this country, this is the community that I have been in for a while, I rooted here, I created life here, and I decided to apply for my citizenship, to become a citizen of this country. And when I was asked if I'm willing to protect and defend the Constitution of this country, by the end of my interview, I was handcuffed, detained, and thrown in prison just because I spoke up for Palestine. Now, what is ironic is I am still holding up the pledge that I did not take, because everything I am doing right now, fighting in the courts, I'm not fighting only for myself and for my freedom. I'm fighting because I believe in the Constitution of this country, because I believe that the First Amendment is called and named the First Amendment for a reason. It's not the second, it's not the third. It protects the pillars of democracy to be able to express yourself, the freedom of expression. And as Nate has mentioned, I was tested on basically a questionnaire that's provided by the immigration branch. And one of the questions on those tests was, who has the right to the First Amendment? And it is stated there and still there. I checked it out the other time. And it says everybody in this country. But this is not the only dangerous thing, Amy. I think what I shared is this is a legal error. I'm going to share a bit why. Because in the Declaration of the Independence of this country, what they say, the right that all men are created equal and they have the right to life, liberty, and pursuit of happiness. What is the right to liberty? Is exactly against what is happening right now, which is unjust detention and targeting of me. And also think of the other DNA, something baked in the Constitution of this country, which is what Alexander Hamilton established. We're talking 1788, Article 78, and it's creating separation between the branches of the judicial branch and the executive branch to prevent abuse of power. What the government is doing right now, abusing the system of immigration, and we saw that evident. The judge who dismissed my case back, I believe, in March, was fired by the executive branch. And they see all of these abuses that are taking place. So this is why it's dangerous. And the last point I want to drive here is habeas corpus itself is also in the Constitution. If you check Article 1, Section 9, habeas corpus is there to protect constitutional rights such as this one. So this decision is undermining the basic freedoms here, and if they can do it to me, if they can intimidate me, detain me, put me in deportation, throw me in prison, they can do it to anybody in this country. And this is, again, connecting injustice in this country and injustice in Palestine. It's the same fight. They're trying to create different tiers of rights.
0: I want to quickly ask, you were former president of the Columbia Buddhist Association, Columbia undergrad. When you walked across the graduation line on the stage, we were covering you, your class, many stood up and gave you a standing ovation as you walked across the stage. Has Columbia spoken up for you?
1: I think that Colombia has, it needs, like, it's in a situation of unconscious existence in terms of administration. Not only that, the community that knew me acknowledged my contribution and acknowledged Palestinian rights. That's why thousands of students at Columbia has protested for Palestinian rights. But also the majority of this country right now sympathize with Palestine and don't want to support the Israeli genocide and apartheid. So Colombia has not supported me in any way possible. And not only Colombia, but also the mayor of New York City, who it's heartwarming to see that he's standing against Netanyahu and advocating for his arrest. But at the same time, he has not shared anything about my case. This decision was issued in New York City in the Second Circuit to a New York resident. And according to Zohran Mamdani, anyone who lives in New York is a New Yorker and deserves to be free and to live there. And I haven't heard anything from him. I hope that we can hear something from him about this.
0: I wanted to also ask Nathan Fried Wessler, the three-judge panel that ruled 3-0 to overturn the judge's decision who released Mohsen. The lead attorney is Deborah Livingston. She is a member of the Columbia Law School Factory. She's a law professor at Mohsen's university. Your thoughts on this?
3: Well, I think she and the other two members of the panel had just an incredibly crabbed, narrow understanding of the First Amendment and the right of habeas corpus. This case is not over. We'll be taking it to the full Second Circuit. That was a three-judge panel. The full set of judges can overturn that. That's right. And we'll be going there to make our arguments yet again that without robust access to the federal courts, when you've been thrown in jail in retaliation for your First Amendment rights, we just cannot have a functioning constitutional system. The judges who ruled this week gave that set of important principles incredibly short shrift, and that's not the end of the story. And I think it's important to acknowledge, too, that, you know, first, the federal government came for people speaking out about Palestine, but that's not where it's ended, and that's not where it's going to end. Just a few weeks ago, we learned about a man named Beto Corral, a Colombian immigrant, an asylum seeker, who was thrown into immigration detention because the Secretary of State didn't like that he was criticizing a right-wing presidential candidate in Colombia. There's going to be no end to the kinds of retaliation against protected core First Amendment political advocacy and speech if the courts don't shut it down now.
2: And Mohsen, just to go back to something that you mentioned earlier, I mean, your family is still living in a refugee camp in the West Bank, and you've drawn an analogy between what's happening to you in the U.S. and what Israel does to Palestinians when they speak up. If you could elaborate on that, and also the fact when this deportation order was given, you were not going to be deported back to Palestine, but to Jordan.
1: That's right, Nermeen, and thank you for the question. My family still lives under the apartheid system in the West Bank, in a refugee camp where I was born and raised as a third generation. To this day, since 1948, my family are not only denied their right of return to their lands, but also they are denied their basic human rights. I lost a number of family members, and I'm talking since October 7th, four cousins. in the West Bank. And in the second intifada, I lost my uncle and my two other cousins. I lost my best friend in front of my eyes. And people are still suffering on a daily basis. The settler attacks are intensifying, the military violent occupation. And we heard from Salah Sarsour, who's roughly the age of my father. So I can imagine my father in his shoes. And to confirm his experience, my father and all of my uncles and most of our male neighbors in the refugee camp were arrested when they were teenagers and kids by the Israeli occupation. So what is this government doing right now and this administration? One, they are continuing to support the genocide and the apartheid system that Israel is imposing on the Palestinian people. Two, they are coming after everybody who is trying to speak up here for Palestinian rights. And three, they are denying my own identity when the immigration judge issued a deportation order, a final order of deportation. They did not even acknowledge my identity as a Palestinian. And they said he should be deported to Jordan, that I have no connection to Jordan whatsoever, except that I traveled to Jordan to come to the United States for the first time in my life, and it was one trip, and that's it. But I want to share to the audience and to everyone, I can be Palestinian, and I will continue to root myself in my Palestinian identity, and I am proud of it. And I can still strive and want to become an American as much as I feel rooted here in Vermont. We're like, I call it, we are like the hemlock trees here. The communities are interconnected, and Vermonters are sweet as the sap of the maple syrup. So what I want to share with you that my identity is not for negotiation, and I will continue to speak up because my family in the West Bank and in Gaza still suffering, and they are in dear need for healing from all of the trauma and pain that the Israeli occupation has caused them.
0: Mohsen Mahdawi, I want to thank you for being with us. We'll continue to follow your case. Columbia University graduate student, Palestinian activist, and Nathan Fried Wessler, Deputy Director of ACLU Speech, Privacy, and Technology Project. Coming up, the Israeli-American genocide scholar, Omer Bartov. Stay with us.

0: When first unto this country, Nora Brown and Stephanie Coleman. This is Democracy Now!, democracynow.org. I'm Amy Goodman with Nermeen Sheikh.
1: New York City Mayor Zohran Mamdani has announced that he does not have legal authority to arrest Israeli Prime Minister Benjamin Netanyahu when he arrives in New York to attend the UN General Assembly in September. But Mamdani is urging federal authorities to enforce the ICC arrest warrant for the Israeli leader. On Tuesday, Mamdani released a short video that has since gone viral with over 80 million views on X.
2: Benjamin Netanyahu is a war criminal, the architect of a horrific genocide against the Palestinian people. He is responsible for the killing of more than 73,000 people, for the maiming of tens of thousands of children as those who survive undergo amputation without anesthesia, for the targeting of neonatal hospitals and maternity care centers, denying newborns even the chance to live, for the countless people he starved as he blocked food and humanitarian aid from reaching them, for the gunning down of hundreds of aid workers and journalists. And just last month, the UN confirmed that Palestinian children continue to be deliberately targeted and killed by Israeli armed forces, more than 8 months after the so-called ceasefire. The list goes on and on, all as we, as Americans, pay for the bombs that do the killing. There is a reason the International Criminal Court issued a warrant for his arrest. As human beings, we have spent generations building a shared understanding that there are crimes so grave they offend all of humanity. Anyone, with their eyes, with their heart, with their conscience, should recognize the devastation he has wrought and understand that he belongs before a court of law. As I've said, I agree with the ICC that Benjamin Netanyahu should be arrested and tried for his crimes, as I do for anyone else charged by the ICC. My administration has reviewed every avenue available under applicable law to determine whether New York City could execute the International Criminal Court's arrest warrant if Benjamin Netanyahu came here. It is clear that we do not have the independent legal authority to enforce this warrant. The federal government, however, does, and I call on them to join the ICC and execute this warrant. And I want to be equally clear. Benjamin Netanyahu is not welcome in New York City, nor is any other war criminal at large. While we cannot end the genocide on our own, we can decide whether our silence will become another weapon, and we can examine every tool we have to defend the humanity and dignity of all people. That is my commitment to you.
0: That was New York City Mayor Zohran Mamdani in a video he released on Tuesday night. It has since been viewed more than 80 million times on X alone. We're joined right now by Omer Bartov, Dean's Professor of Holocaust and Genocide Studies at Brown University. Born in Israel, has been described by the U.S. Holocaust Memorial Museum as one of the world's leading specialists on the subject of genocide. Professor Bartov has written a new essay for The New York Times headlined, "I'm a Scholar of Genocide. We're Entering a Terrifying New Era." Last year, he wrote in New York Times op-ed, headlined, "I'm a genocide scholar. I know it when I see it." Professor Bartov, welcome back to Democracy Now! Today from Lisbon, Portugal. Can you start off by responding to Mayor Mamdani investigating whether he could arrest Prime Minister Netanyahu based on the warrant for his arrest of the International Criminal Court, and then explain your piece that you just wrote in The New York Times, headlined, "I'm a Scholar of Genocide. We're Entering a Terrifying New Era."
3: Hi, Amy, and thank you for having me again. Look, what Mayor Mamdani said is precisely the right thing. First of all, Benjamin Netanyahu has been charged with war crimes and crimes against humanity. There's a warrant for his arrest, and he's been flying freely back and forth to the United States and visiting the White House. Now, we know, of course, that the United States is actually, United States government has actually been trying to undermine the International Criminal Court, the ICC. So we can't really expect that the current American administration will arrest Netanyahu. But it is very important for a major figure such as Mayor Mamdani to say what he said, and I greatly applaud him for it. As for what I wrote, what troubles me deeply, and that, of course, does not include your program, but in general, is that we have sort of taken our eyes off what is happening in Gaza and what the future of Gaza is. What troubles me is that Gaza is providing now an example not only of how you carry out genocide, but what is the future of genocide. And what I describe in this piece is that whether the plans that President Trump outlined, these 20 points, the creation of an ideal of a utopian city in Gaza, actually implemented or not, what we see now is a future of genocide where not only are people not being brought to account, people obviously like Benjamin Netanyahu and many of the people surrounding him, including Yoav Gallant, who is the other former Israeli Minister of Defense, who is also has a warrant for his arrest from the ICC, but that those countries, first of all, Israel, that carried out the genocide in Gaza and continues killing people there on a daily basis, and the countries that facilitated that, Israel's allies, both European allies and the United States, that not only provided Israel with impunity, but also supported it economically and militarily and politically, that those countries not only will never be accountable for that, but also that they will profit from this, that we will see potentially that something will be created in Gaza, which would be good for Israel, potentially good for Arab states that would support this new ideal city, good for European countries that will maintain their position in the Middle East, good for the United States, good for real estate moguls who will invest and profit from this venture. And the only people who were the victims of that genocide will continue being victimized by it, potentially being those who will build that ideal city and then serve the rich and famous who will inhabit it.
1: And indeed, Professor Bartov, you write in the piece that genocide may then come to seem by some nations as the legitimate and lucrative extension of politics by other means. But I'd like you to elaborate on the historical examples you give of genocides, those in which the victims have come out, have, so to speak, won, and those in which the perpetrators have won. One in the case of the Herero people in Southwest Africa and the Germany's attempt to exterminate them, and then what happened following the Second World War with the genocide of the Jews of Europe.
3: Right. So what I write in the piece is that historically, at least in the case of modern genocide starting in the 20th century, genocide usually ends in one of two ways. Either the genocidaire, the perpetrators, accomplish their goal. And the other is that they're stopped. And usually they're stopped because of military intervention, not just because they want to. Now, until 1945, some of the major genocide that occurred in the first part of the 20th century, the German genocide of the Herero and German Southwest Africa, now Namibia, in 1904, the genocide of the Armenians that began in 1915 by the Ottoman Empire during World War I, there was no mechanism for accountability. And so the countries that carried out these genocides, first of all, killed and then inherited, that is, actually profited from the killing, and were never brought to account. There were some feeble attempts to do that with the Ottoman Empire after World War I, but they failed. And what the international community decided after 1945, in light of the Holocaust and other horrendous crimes carried out by Nazi Germany, was to set up a system that would prevent that kind of lack of accountability. Part of that system was the Genocide Convention of 1948. Now, that is not to say that there were not many genocides thereafter. Obviously, there were. But in most of the genocides that occurred, some kind of system kicked into place, especially after the fall of the Soviet Union, in the case of the genocide in the former Yugoslavia, in the case of the genocide in Rwanda, where at least some people were brought to account, and it was no longer possible to deny, as Germany had denied the genocide in Southwest Africa, and as Turkey continues to deny to this day the genocide in Armenia, it was no longer possible to deny that. And what we see now is that the denial of what Israel has done is ubiquitous, because there is no mechanism that kicks into place. The mechanism exists, but it hasn't been activated to actually bring people to account. If you don't bring people to account, you're sliding back precisely into what the international community tried to prevent after 1945.
1: Professor Bartov, before we conclude, if you could just explain why you think increasing opposition to Israel in the U.S. across many demographics is not going to make a difference in terms of Israel being held to account.
3: Well, look, I don't know that it will make a difference. It may make a difference, but we may have to wait until the next presidential election. I actually think that a public opinion in the United States has been shifting both on the left and on the right for different reasons. And it's not impossible to think that a new American administration, whether Republican or Democratic, will have a different politics vis-a-vis Israel after the next election. However, that's a long way away. And what we are looking at now is an attempt to finalize this, to make people forget what happened in Gaza and to make them think that there is a bright future ahead and we don't need to think about the horrors that occur there and continue occurring. I'll just say that, you know, on July 20th, on July 20th, there was an editorial in Haaretz which indicated that 1,114 people were killed since the ceasefire in Gaza, including 275 children. So the killing continues there, and it is time to put an end to it.
0: And we have to leave it there. Brown University Professor Omer Bartov, leading scholar in Holocaust and genocide studies. That does it for our show. I'm Amy Goodman with Nermeen Sheikh.
4: Ni el césped de los cementerios.

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0: Hello, this is Rabble Radio, recorded on Friday, July 17th, 2026. I'm your host, Nick Seabrook. Rabble.ca shares the news of the day through a progressive lens. If you're curious about what's happening in Canadian politics, labor, the environment, and beyond, you've come to the right place. This is news for the rest of us. Thanks for tuning in. This week's re-released episode takes us back to April 2007. In our 39th episode of Rabble Radio, New York-based writer Patty Johnson takes listeners into the art world of New York and in Canada. And Wayne McPhail and Chad Oberg talk about Second Life. From 2007, here's that episode. Take a listen.
1: Now, all you listeners, close your eyes for a moment and imagine you're a small but well-respected art dealer in New York. Your promotions get European dealers interested in your artists. Then they promote your artists right back to New York. But you, although you're based in that city, get passed over by the important juries. Now, what is an art dealer to do? Well, it might just be that the best thing to do is fly to England and speak your mind to those very selection committees. The art world is one heck of a competitive market. And Patty Johnson has the story.
2: I will make you understand.
3: Canada, a New York gallery founded by Canadian artist Phil Brower, went to unusual lengths this year to get accepted into the prestigious Armory Art Fair. My name is Patty Johnson, and the following documents a recent conversation I had with Phil in his office. Art Talk begins with the new struggles that face emerging galleries with the growing importance of art fairs and leads into his unique methods of persuasion when it comes to getting his gallery into these events. We also discuss the aesthetics of art fair hanging and exhibition design and the possible, even probable, existence of Canadian art collectors.
4: It's really difficult for a gallery to survive now without doing an art fair.
5: You hear that line, and I guess it's sort of true. I mean, we sort of did. I mean, we survived a long time before an art fair, but we didn't really survive. We didn't thrive. You know,
4: well,
5: it
4: right.
5: helped.
4: I mean,
5: you know, it does. I guess it sort of helps. It exposes you to people who otherwise wouldn't come down, certainly to Chinatown, by art. So you sort of. We will in 1 week at the Armory get, you know, more exposure than we'll get in 6 years of being down here. You know?
4: Right. I mean, do you see like art fairs as part of your advertising or part of your programming, or is that too?
5: That's a good question. I mean, I think you strive to make it something valid, and I mean, it's funny. Sometimes the dealers try to make these the art fair booth into a statement installation, and I think sometimes it's actually pretty successful. I've had pretty good times at art fairs looking at some pretty good, decent installation. I sort of like when that occurs, and I also understand them also as strict trade fair. Group show, here's the leftovers from my showing year, you know, so admire that. So I really sort of like, I like both, you know, where it's like kind of this cool installation, you know, meta show, and sometimes the work is like site specific even, and it's an installation about the art market or something, and it's kind of okay, you know, or it's my installation about the art market, and it's a hodgepodge, Cracker Barrel hanging, come and get it, because I'm just at a stupid art fair anyway, mothers, you know, so and then that was kind of a nada. It was like, it's like I wasn't going to do like a hot shots, okay, you're on, do your solo show at NADA. It's like, I don't know, it's like a little bit of everything that we do, you know?
4: Right.
5: And that is helpful because I can, you know, with a wide group show, introduce a bunch of stuff to people who kind of want to see something. You know, it's like more democratic of me to kind of cover every artist and, you know, give them the opportunity to make some dough and have their work seen.
3: Yeah. While two of the seven members on the committee deciding which galleries get into the Armory Show in New York, Deal in Manhattan, the rest are located in England. Since all of them were participating in a fair called Frieze in London during the fall of 2006, it was for this occasion that Phil and his partner Sarah Brahman, who you incidentally often hear in the background of this interview, bought him Target pants and a plane ticket to England.
4: Well, did you go over to London specifically to badger people? Or
6: yes.
4: Really?
5: Yeah.
7: Scrounge together money to put him on a plane.
5: I don't know if they bought me a suit. Yeah, well, got me Target pants, and I got on the airplane because it was at this critical moment. We'd already lost this bum artist, you know, because we didn't make it into the Armory Fair.
4: Right.
5: So we were like, you know, and it was like either we're going to do this and wrestle our way into this thing. Or we're going to have to be, or we will likely be ignored by them because they don't need to care. I don't know. I mean, maybe some galleries are lucky enough to get pianists, you know, like, oh, please come, you know, you're so important to the scene that we need to have you. I mean,
4: I've never worked at one of those galleries. I kind of wish I had. That'd be interesting.
5: I think they needed their cage rattled. And this is the problem I think I have, is that I think the committee's likely too small and probably too old. You know, to be able to really discriminate and know what the hell's going on downtown. They're very busy people.
4: Yeah.
5: You know? They're doing their own damn shows. They've got their neighborhood in Chelsea. I don't think it's the mandate, really, to kind of go into the outback and find the dealers that are, or the galleries that are kind of doing the heavy work.
4: Unfortunately, it's not really necessary for them to do that.
5: No.
4: You know? So you kind of have to make it necessary.
5: You do.
4: You know?
5: I think so. Yeah. I mean, it's a weird thing because these art fairs have an impact that, you know, your name on that list and your position in that fair, be it in the coach or whatever, you know, has some bearing on why someone might choose to take your artist to a museum show or take, show them in, or buy them or whatever. Likely it helps. And I don't know how that should be decided on, whether these kind of five Europeans and two New Yorkers should have all that authority, because I do think it is, you know, it does advertise, it does change the currency and the demand for likely to work here. So.
3: Often to the detriment of these smaller galleries struggling to get accepted into the fairs, the side of the story that sees the most coverage is how long these events will shape the art market. Only 7 or 8 years ago, galleries sold most of their inventory from their exhibition spaces, whereas now dealers who don't show at these fairs suffer significantly from lack of exposure and poor sales.
5: I mean, this is the bigger story, you know, really. It's like, it's because it's a musical chairs thing, and it's, you know, it's getting bigger or smaller. It's like, how long does the party get bigger? You know,
4: well, yeah.
5: Like that, this is the other question that people are all asking. You know, it's like, well, in that, is the bubble gonna burst and all this crap? And it's, and you know, it's like, I don't even. I've never been really been aware of a bubble. You know, I've just been doing this thing. You know, but apparently, there's a lot of galleries and a lot of art being kind of, you know, sold on the market, and I guess there's the you know, the community to support that.
4: Yeah, you know, I mean, for,
5: you know, we've broke even or done well at all of these things somehow. Still sort of shocks me.
4: Well, I mean, that's a real change.
5: But that's because I'm Canadian.
4: I know about that. Just,
5: you know, selling art is still like a slap in the face. You know, I still can't believe it, you know.
4: I know. I mean, it's hardwired into us.
5: Yeah, I know. It's the last thing you buy. I mean, nobody buys art, right? I mean, no, I think I'm probably all wrong. But you know, because we do have sell some work to Canadian collectors.
4: Oh, yeah?
5: Yeah.
4: That's crazy. I knew there were like three of them, you know.
5: Okay, this is, now we're going to get in trouble. Yeah, I don't know where the bubble is, but it's not in Canada.
4: Yeah, they'll do fine.
5: When the art bubble bursts, yeah. Yeah,
6: definitely.
5: Yeah, me and you.
3: And my lack of knowledge about the Canadian art market closes off my interview for Rabble Radio with Phil Grauer of Canada Gallery. 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
1: 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Patty will also be reporting for Rabble Radio from the Creative Commons Conference in Croatia this summer.
8: A few weeks ago, I sat down with Chad Oberg. Chad is a design consultant and architect and a blogger on the subject of space and design. As you may know, Rabble.ca is making a foray into the virtual world known as Second Life. So, as a part of my podcast, Who's on Second, I took a half hour to talk to Chad about his view of Second Life and architecture. Here's part of our conversation.
9: The interesting thing to me, it always centers around the experience of space, the kind of effectual, experiential component of that, what it feels like to be in a giant grand sort of concert hall versus being in a tiny claustrophobic cave. I mean, these all have kind of emotive experiential effects upon people, and I've always sort of maintained or even observed in some senses that it doesn't really matter what the stuff is that makes up that space in terms of its materials. You can experience a space and have it impart some kind of emotional effect upon you, regardless of whether it's built out of bricks or glass or polygons. And it seemed to me that architecture, as it facilitates functions in the real world, whether it's an office space or a store or a church or what have you, is also facilitating functions in the game space. Even though the functions were predominantly running around with a gun and trying to blow up everything in sight. When Second Life came along, it kind of blew the door wide open and said, okay, we're no longer focused on missions and quests and leveling up and blowing things up. I mean, you can do all those things if you want to, but it just became much more open-ended and the goals became much more personal and that ability for space to kind of envelop and frame a bunch of different functions that happen in Second Life, like gathering, like commerce, like worship. The role of the architect became, I think, much more acute in being able to facilitate those functions or throw up barriers to facilitating those functions.
8: Well, I want to go back to a few things that you raised. One of the things early on you were talking about reminded me back in a really early podcast, I was talking with Delia Lake of the Center for Water Studies, and she was talking about the notion of people who were ill or couldn't move their limbs watching a healer move and go through a sequence of motions and actually get some therapy from the act of watching those people move. And she related that to possibly having the same kind of therapeutic effect by watching an avatar move in a three-dimensional space. And that resonated with me when you were just talking now, because it sounds like you're sort of saying the same thing, except in regard to space, that moving in a virtual space can have the same kind of emotional impact as moving in a real space.
9: Absolutely. I mean, really, once we get past the architecture as a shelter and protection from the elements, I think we've all kind of accomplished that, and in Second Life it's not necessary, and here in the real world we sort of take it for granted. But then, moreover, I mean, it just becomes a question of context and a question of meaning. And I keep coming back to the example of a church, because we see a church, it's infused with all this kind of symbolism, significance. It's not only the experience of the space, but it's also a literal read of the elements in a classical tradition and those kinds of things. But what would it be like to have a church service out in the middle of a meadow or in the middle of a Costco store? How does the experience of worship, which is, it's theatrical, it's cerebral, and as such, I mean, it seems to be one of those fluid things that transcend the physical to a certain extent, and what it taps into is it kind of taps into the notions of the brain and how the brain perceives spaces. If we're on a tall precipice in Second Life and we look down, even though there there's no gravity, I mean, there's still some kind of emotional effect that has upon you for being up that high in the air. Same thing when you're standing too close to another avatar. You feel that notion of interpersonal distance, and you actually feel uncomfortable when you're standing too close to them, because there's some kind of connection back to your how your physiological experience of space is going to manifest itself.
8: If you want to hear the rest of that interview, head for Who's on Second at rabble.ca/RPN/WOS.
1: And you can also check it out for yourself by joining in on a Rabble event in Second Life. On April 10th, we're hosting a talk with the author of Wikinomics, Don Tapscott. It's taking place at 9 p.m. Eastern Standard Time, which is 6 p.m. Second Life time. And in case you're wondering, Second Life time is the same as the time in Vancouver, B.C. Whew! But no matter where you may be or what time it is, please take a few minutes to join us at the Rabble Treehouse on Better World Island. All the cool avatars will be there.
8: Kathy and Judy are watching what they eat. It's because they've watched Fast Food Nation, a film that purports to make you feel yucky about most of the things you put in your body. Here's their review.
6: Hey, Kathy, happy birthday.
10: Ooh, shucks. Thank you.
6: You're welcome.
10: Well, who wants to go first?
6: You go first because it's your birthday.
10: Well, thank you very much. Okay, well, the one that I picked was Richard Linklater's new film, Fast Food Nation. I thought this was a really good movie. I thought it was going to be a documentary for some reason.
6: Yeah, I did too.
10: I don't know. Why do we think that? Is that how
6: it was
10: pitched?
6: Because it came out at the same time as Super Size Me, and I got them mixed up.
10: Ah, I bet I did, too. Yeah, I bet a lot of other people did. Yeah. Well, anyway, it's kind of an unusual movie, and it's about what happens when this VP of marketing for a company called Mickey's, which is a fast food chain, they discover that there is poo in one of their patties. So, you know, the CEO goes, we can't have this. So he sends Greg Kinnear, who plays the VP, down to Colorado to take a look and see what's actually happening. And the thing that I couldn't believe, because I live out on a farm, is they had thousands of head of cattle crammed into these little pens. Yeah. And then they'd send them off to this Uniglobe meatpacking plant where, oh, my God, you know, we don't want to let people in on what happens. But I will tell you one thing. After seeing the killing floor sequence at the very end of this movie, I don't think I will ever eat fast food ever again. It's that strong.
6: Well, I used to live near a meatpacking plant, so it's a long time since I ate fast food because of the stench.
10: So the thing that's kind of interesting is you watch this VP of marketing sort of gradually have the scales lifted from his eyes of what's happening. And in particular, there's a time when he goes to see an old-time rancher there who's been sort of almost forced into penury because of this meatpacking plant. And he talks to him about what's going on.
11: Mr. Henderson here would like to know if the meat over there is clean. He wants to know how cow manure could ever possibly wind up in his hamburger.
12: Well, there's lots of ways. My brother used to work at the gut table, and, you know, they have to pull out the intestines and the stomachs. And they just don't have enough time to do it right. The line is moving too fast. So when they're pulling the guts out and they make a mistake, all the poop and stuff just pours out all over the meat.
13: Okay. All right. But really, how often does that happen?
12: Every day.
10: And that's just one of the storylines is the VP. And then another storyline is illegal Mexican immigrants who are coming into the country and then going to work for this Uniglobe. And they're becoming hooked on drugs. They're, you know, they have to have sex with the Mexican boss. It's horrible the way that they're treated and what they're buying into just to be part of America.
6: Yeah.
10: So I thought it was very interesting. There were some things that I thought weren't as good. I thought the plots were kind of weird and how they weaved in and out.
6: Yeah, I thought it was a good movie. I was quite surprised by it. I, too, thought it was going to be a documentary. I think Fast Food Nation, the book, might be like a report on fast food. I don't think it's a novel somehow, but maybe it is. I don't know. But I thought it was good, yeah. I thought it was politically really good. And the thing that I thought was interesting was how the Greg Kinnear character gets corrupted. I mean, first he's naive, then he learns the truth, and then he figures if he wants to stay in the job he's in, he's got to cover up the truth. So I thought that was a very good part of it, was how corruption works, you know. And, yeah, I mean, it's not an easy film to watch. Not just, you know, the part, the end, which is disgusting.
10: Oh,
6: but also,
10: God.
6: But also just the whole storyline with how the illegal Mexican immigrants are treated. It was pretty hard to watch some of it. So I thought it was a good movie. I really would recommend it.
10: And there's all sorts of
6: very
10: stars.
6: Rare. Yeah, all kinds of stars in it.
10: And who's your favorite star that's in the movie, Judy?
6: I love Kris Kristofferson.
10: Yeah, he was great. Bruce
6: and
10: Willis.
6: I like pregnant. Oh, and Bruce Willis. Yeah. It's my secret. That I like Bruce Willis because he's so counter all any type that you think I like, but I like Bruce Willis. I think it was a good movie.
10: Yeah.
6: And then the movie that I chose, which was fabulous. Very different than that, but fabulous.
10: Fantastic.
6: Fabulous movie.
8: That was Rabble.ca's Real Women. 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It's Rabble.ca/RPN/REE.

0: 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To listen to the full original program, visit the link in the show notes of this episode. And now, this is our In Case You Missed It segment, where we review the top stories from this week on Rabble.ca. This week's In Case You Missed It is presented by Rabble's Piper Caniff. Let's jump right in. Take it away, Piper.
1: Starting this week with national news, Prime Minister Mark Carney has officially adopted the all-too-familiar claim that privatization will lead to lower costs and lower rates for the average citizen, despite records suggesting otherwise. The ongoing economic and climate crises have more ties to privatization propaganda than one might think. Similar to Ontario Premier Doug Ford's Bill 5, Carney's Bill C-5 gives his government the power to ignore environmental assessments and labor legislation concerning infrastructure projects. Propaganda like public-private partnerships, or P3s, are being promoted as something that average Canadians can invest in, despite the direct harm it causes those same people. The privatization of long-term care homes, Highway 407, and Hydro One have caused Ontarians to push back against the privatization of any more public assets, especially post-pandemic. New York State, Australia, and 9 countries in Europe have introduced public green power companies. As the climate crisis only worsens, green power and updated electrical infrastructure are only becoming more crucial. Next, in technology and labor news,

0: public health and food safety efforts, and a government that isn't there for ordinary people when they need it most, end quote. According to recent studies, 55% of companies like Meta, who recently fired 8,000 employees in favor of AI, will come to regret their decision. The CEO of Swedish platform Klarna has already lived that reality, admitting that his decision to stop hiring humans led to poor customer service and plummeting satisfaction levels. Those who live near AI data centers have reported experiencing decreased air quality, dangerous temperature spikes, and a noticeable amount of pollution in their local drinking water. Other health concerns like migraines, insomnia, asthma, and declining mental health due to persistent noise pollution have also been raised. Canada's AI industry continues to have no meaningful regulation despite billions of dollars that have been allocated to its infrastructure, job loss it causes, and its catastrophic environmental impact. Also in technology news, a new AI data center by Meta Platforms Incorporated is set to be built in Edmonton, Alberta. Alberta Premier Danielle Smith's government continues to promote Alberta as an international hub for new AI data centers. The proposed $13 billion project will become Canada's biggest AI data center and one of the largest in the world if completed. This announcement followed a previous announcement on July 4th that Greenlight Electricity Center, a natural gas-powered electricity plant, would be built in Alberta's Sturgeon County. Greenlight will provide power for Meta. According to a recent report cited by journalist Andrew Nikiforuk in The T, the Alberta government's objective of building 14 AI data centers over the next 2 decades would occupy roughly 5,000 hectares, consume roughly 150 million megawatt hours of electricity, use 7 billion liters of water per year, and release 68 million tons of carbon dioxide. Despite the Alberta government's claims that the project will create thousands of construction jobs and hundreds of operational jobs, its environmental risks are evident. Next, in a column on Rabble, journalist and best-selling author Linda McQuaig reminds us that there was once a time in which the U.S. had tax justice. In 2026, implementing a necessary wealth tax on billionaires may seem impossible, but in the decades following the Gilded Age, people ranging from farmers to academics applied political pressure to a government that seemed content on leaving the ultra-wealthy untouched by the tax system. The combined political power of numerous groups of reformers led to the development of the U.S. income tax in 1913 and a Canadian income tax in 1917. University of California economists Emmanuel Saez and Gabriel Zuckman said in the 1930s, U.S. policymakers invented, and then for almost half a century applied, top marginal income tax rates of 90% on the highest income earners. Corporate profits were taxed at 50%, largest states at close to 80%. End quote. That high tax revenue would help lift the U.S. out of the Great Depression and finance roads, bridges, hospitals, and schools. A bubbling backlash against the modern elite, as evident by the election of New York Mayor Zoran Mamdani, who is committed to taxing the rich, has the possibility to inspire the inclusion of wealth tax as part of the U.S. Democratic Party's 2028 platform. Next, in Rabble's Book Lounge this week, Ron Verza reviews economic historian Trevor Jackson's The Insatiable Machine, How Capitalism Conquered the World. In The Insatiable Machine, Jackson analyzes the endless evils of the capitalist economic system, from its global ruin and environmental damage to its exploitation and contribution to overall human suffering. The 5-chapter book outlines how capitalism has developed throughout different historical periods. While Jackson concludes that the world's current population of 8 billion people is better off than when it was only 1 billion, we continue to be ravaged by capitalism's many components. Money, monetization, marketization, violence, and environmental destruction, to name a few. As always, you can read the full versions of all the stories talked about today on Rabble.ca.
1: 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I'm Nick Seabrook, and we'll talk to you next time.

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1: Today on Wings, the topic is the Global Gag Rule, a U.S. law designed to prohibit U.S. health funding abroad from going to any facility or organization that discusses or provides abortion.

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1: The United States is far the largest donor of foreign health care aid in the world. Even after recent cuts, it still gives more than $9 billion a year. For 2025, Congress allocated more than $500 million of that for international family planning. The Trump administration flatly refused to allocate any of it.
2: It is U.S. government policies that mostly limit the reproductive options of women around the world, whether it's through the global gag rule, where U.S. funds cannot be used to support organizations that either provide abortions or even tell people that abortions are available. And it's really not recognizing that in many of these countries and in these communities, there's only one healthcare center. There isn't a healthcare center for when you're pregnant and a different healthcare center for when you have AIDS and a different healthcare center for when you're a teenager. If they're lucky, they've got one healthcare center. And so if the U.S. withdraws funds from that healthcare center, then they're condemning all the women who got those healthcare services, whatever their needs, to pain, suffering, and death.
1: That was Loretta Ross, co-author of the 2017 book Reproductive Justice, An Introduction. For most of this program, you'll be hearing a report by Diana Wanyonyi from Kenya. She originally titled it Trump's Global Gag Rule, because one of the U.S. president's first acts was to reinstate and expand an executive order originated in 1984 by President Reagan. Critics called it the Global Gag Rule. It said foreign non-governmental organizations that accepted U.S. family planning aid could not use even money from other sources to counsel about abortion, refer for abortions, or advocate for legalizing abortion laws. Democratic presidents since then have made a show of removing the gag order, and Republican presidents made a show of putting it back. But the real roots of this policy are in a bill passed by the U.S. Congress in 1973, right after the U.S. Supreme Court legalized abortion. This Helms Amendment to the Foreign Assistance Act denies all funding for equipment or services related to abortion. It has never been repealed. The U.S. Agency for International Development opposed the act when it was proposed on grounds it would interfere with countries' ability to provide integrated reproductive health services. Kenya's experience is an example of that. During the time that Hillary Clinton was U.S. Secretary of State, Kenya developed new integrated reproductive health guidelines that included abortion care. But in 2013, after Clinton was replaced by John Kerry, USAID brought pressure to bear on Kenya, and the new guidelines were withdrawn. Then, in 2017, Trump decreed the gag rule would apply not only to the $608 million budgeted for family planning, but to all $8.8 billion of U.S. global health assistance. Diana Wanyonyi is Wings reporter in Kenya.
3: Kenya is feeling the effects of the global gag rule. It is not well for children, women, and young girls who depend on foreign NGOs receiving U.S. government health assistance for family planning, maternal and child health, nutrition, HIV and AIDS, infectious diseases, malaria, tuberculosis, and neglected tropical diseases. Caroline Nyandati, Reproductive Health Coordinator at Kisumu Medical and Education Trust, says that many clinics and health facilities are lacking commodities and integrated services.
4: Currently, facilities haven't received commodities for the last 1 year. Providers now do not provide that integrated package that we had advocated for. Because services are not being offered as integrated as before, there are issues of cost. Example, those are facilities that was charging $3 to access cervical cancer service. Immunization, they have to pay $2. Family planning, they have to pay about $5. So if you add that, a woman can't afford, and they would rather not access the services. But in the integrated model, maybe a woman would only pay $2 and would get entire package. We are more on providing that integrated package.
3: Non-governmental organizations are now required to agree to the global gag rule as a condition of receiving assistance from the U.S. government. According to the policy, providers must agree not to provide information, referrals, or services for legal abortion or to advocate for the legalization of the procedure.
4: Kenya actually launched a confidential inquiry about maternal deaths, where we had about 365 maternal deaths per 100,000 in Kenya. Most of the deaths were because of the big five that we know in Kenya as hemorrhage, sepsis, obstructed labor, hypertensive conditions, and of course, unsafe abortion.
3: In Ethiopia, adolescents and youth and people living with HIV and AIDS and sex workers are directly affected by the closure of the previously U.S.-supported health clinics.
5: Close to 1 million women will no longer have access.
3: Derejo Wondimu, the Policy and Community Mobilization Advisor at IPAS in Ethiopia.
5: It is expected that 20,000 unintended pregnancy per annum, 20 maternal deaths per annum, 4,000 unsafe abortion is also estimated to this policy.
3: Suzanne Ehlers is president of Population Action International, or PAI, a global organization advancing the right to affordable, quality contraception and reproductive health care for every woman everywhere. The organization works with policymakers in Washington and partners in developing countries to remove roadblocks between women and the services and supplies they need. She explains what PAI does in relation to reproductive health.
6: PAI was started in 1965 by people in the United States who believed that the U.S. government should have a role in partnership with governments around the world to promote development and to advance women's health as a part of that development, believing that for countries to progress and to grow economically and in other ways, you had to secure the health and rights of women and girls. And PAI was founded on that principle and still does that work by influencing the U.S. government in its policy and its money, its funding, but also working in partnership with over 65 different organizations in 30 countries, mostly in sub-Saharan Africa, but increasingly we're busy in Latin America, and we're also working in Asia in partnership with partners on the ground who know their governments and who want to work with their governments to improve the health and well-being of their communities by targeting women and girls. We find women who want access to modern contraception and often can't find it or can't find it reliably or are not able to find a diverse array of methods. We find the issue of gender-based violence. We find the issue of early and forced marriage of young girls. We know that unsafe abortion is a problem that is driving maternal mortality rates. So women are dying because they are seeking to terminate a pregnancy and they are not able to do so safely and legally. We know that the health of children under the age of 5, in particular, is directly linked to whether his or her mother has access to contraception. Because if she's able to space her births, she's able to better care for her current children. And so we see the intersection of nutrition and child health and child survival as it relates to women's ability to control her fertility. Those are the issues that I think are most prevalent for us in Africa.
3: The gag rule policy is already disrupting services and referral networks, damaging integrated health programs, and diverting resources away from direct service delivery. Ehlers elaborates on its threats.
6: Any country that's receiving any U.S. money on any health issues now has to contend with the global gag rule. Any African country that's receiving U.S. global health assistance is impacted. It's more than family planning and reproductive health partners. It's any African country that is working with the U.S. government on tuberculosis, HIV and AIDS. Think of the PEPFAR program, the President's Emergency Plan for AIDS Relief, is working in many, many African countries. Anything working on water and sanitation, on malaria efforts, all of that is part of a global health portfolio. So any country that's receiving any U.S. money on any of those issues now has to contend with the global gag rule. Most worrying to me are some of the most trusted service providers in their communities. communities. So I'm thinking of the International Planned Parenthood Federation, and I'm thinking of Marie Stopes International. I'm thinking of groups that are working throughout the world in providing the most basic health care to women and their families. And because they are not in accordance with the global gag rules, limitations, and restrictions, I worry that their clinics will close and that in areas where the public sector is not available or is not at capacity to meet the needs of its community, women and their families will suffer. We already saw service providers closing clinics. We saw that the rates of unintended pregnancy were going up. We saw that vulnerable groups like young people, women living in rural areas, women that were living at the lowest levels of poverty were the most impacted and not able to access services. Those communities are already vulnerable, and they were made more vulnerable. With higher rates of unintended pregnancy, recourse to unsafe abortion also increased, driving the rates of maternal mortality in many countries. So that's a sample of some of the things we saw years ago when this policy was in place under President Bush.
1: On Wings, you're hearing a report from Kenya about effects of the U.S.'s global gag rule. President Trump has reinstated it and even expanded its reach. But as you'll hear, USAID also applied it during the Obama administration. Here's the background. In Kenya, the 2010 Constitution allows abortion to save the life or health of the mother, and its language leaves the door open for further legalization. In 2012, the Ministry of Health published standards and guidelines on reducing maternal mortality and morbidity from unsafe abortion. These were based on World Health Organization criteria. The ministry also issued a curriculum for training mid-level providers, like midwives and nurses, in how to perform legal abortions and give life-saving post-abortion care. The Obama administration formally repealed the global gag rule, but in December 2013, after Hillary Clinton was replaced by John Kerry as Secretary of State, USAID ordered its aid recipients not to attend a maternal health meeting because safe abortion guidelines were on the agenda. Kenya soon withdrew the guidelines, leaving old, vague guidelines in place. Carolyn Nyandat is a leading maternal health expert in Kenya. She recounts how sudden changes in U.S. funding policy leave healthcare organizations confused and scrambling.
4: The integrated package that facilities provide, they provide within the law. So in Kenya, we usually use our constitution as our book of reference because we expected providers to be using a standards and guideline. So it was supposed to be disseminated from 2012, but the Kenyan standards and guideline were withdrawn. And so providers are using the PAC post-abortion care manual as their reference as opposed to the standards and guideline that was supposed to reduce incidences of unsafe abortions.
1: Nyandat has a long history of leadership with KEMET, Kisumu Medical and Education Trust. She started her career there as Associate Manager of Reproductive and Maternal Child Health.
4: So KEMET implements through three levels. We target the community, the facility, and now at policy level. We engage communities in community discussions or conversations. They're able to discuss their needs, and we link them to the facility. And so at the facility, KEMET has managed to train providers. We have actually trained over 2,000 providers on provision of integrated maternal health service provision, where we look at the holistic approach, the mother, the child, the man, the youth. The providers are also taken through some of the policy issues that we have in place, so they are aware of at what context are they providing the services and how. We have created a network of where we look at the legal compliance and also quality service provision, and we are able to give them that technical assistance when they need it from us. In relation to the global gag rule, that has impacted on KEMET at the three levels. For instance, we have now had women or community members having less discussions like they used to have before, where we would actually talk about maternal health needs. They are now more focused on other discussions. They want to discuss more on security. They want to discuss more on which member of parliament they want to have on board, as opposed to the health issues that were now more prominent. In the Kenyan system, a community health volunteer is supposed to, one, educate at community level and also provide information for a woman to make a choice to go for a service. And so if they have done that, a woman is able to make a choice that I want to go to facility X or Y. So then the community health volunteer refers the woman to that particular facility. But now we have reduced the number of the community health volunteers we were working with. Initially, we would work with over 10 volunteers in a community unit, but currently we are working with 2 community health volunteers. It was estimated that maybe one CHV would do about 20 households or more, but now we are only giving that mandate to 2 CHVs to be able to be covering their 100 households, and that's too much for them.
1: Nyandat observed that abrupt international disruptions and forced changes to rules and procedures affected not only the participation of volunteers, but also the willingness of prospective patients and their partners to rely on the organization's services.
4: Then we also have women not really coming for services as before, and we are struggling to create that demand. And when we create the demand, the women are reluctant to come for the services. Then we also have a lack of male involvement, and now we have men really coming out strongly and barring their partners to access services. Because we are having less discussions in the community, we are having men actually telling their partners that they cannot access services.
1: Hesitance to come for help also increases problems.
4: The 4 delays that really increases maternal mortality. One delay of a woman to actually recognize a problem. So, for instance, if a woman is in the village and they are bleeding, they're already not seeing that as an alarm. That's delay number 1. Then the delay number 2, the delay in getting access to go to the facility because of the bad roads or where they come from. Then when they have come to the facility, now, the delay for the woman to actually give informed consent, because sometimes the woman has traveled all the way alone, and to make a decision, she wants the partner to help her in making a decision. So the delay is at that level. And then the 4th delay is you are now again at the facility, but there's no skilled provider or there are no commodities.
1: Population Action International, PAI for short, has tracked disruptions in multiple countries, notes Wings Kenya producer Diana Wanyonyi.
3: A preliminary report conducted by PAI in Ethiopia on women's sexual and reproductive health and rights found that adolescents and youth, people living with HIV and AIDS, and sex workers are directly affected by the closure of the previously US-supported health clinics. For PAI, the solution to Trump's global gag rule is to come up with strategies that will ensure that healthcare in many countries is not hurt. Back to Susan Ehlers, president of PAI.
6: Well, the first thing that PAI and our U.S.-based partners need to do is to try to get this policy legislatively repealed, right, so that it's not in place anymore. Unfortunately, with President Trump in office, we don't think that that is a near-term possibility. This policy will be with us so long as President Trump is in the White House. So what we need to do instead is work in partnership with groups around the world to make sure there's a couple of things. Number one, that they really understand the policy. They understand what it lets them do, what it doesn't let them do, the groups they can work with, the partners they can talk with, and the services they can still provide. We have to build that understanding so groups, even if they choose to comply with the global gag rule, they're still doing as much service as they can to meet the needs of their community. I think we also need to continue to work with governments, both in Africa and the donor countries in Europe and elsewhere, to make sure that we're putting additional resources toward this agenda, something that we've done a lot in partnership in countries like Kenya and Malawi, is work with partners who are looking at their own governments. So in Kenya, I think of devolution, and I think of all of these county budgets, and making sure that each of those county governors really understands the budget imperative for health, and that with within that, they are really prioritizing the health needs of women and families. I think that is one strategy that we cannot make up for the loss of U.S. funding with these restrictions, but we can build better and deeper and stronger champions in the developing countries of Africa and in some of the donor countries of Europe to really step up and lean in when we need partnership and leadership so much.
1: One source of help has been the International Women's Health Coalition, founded in 1984 to promote sexual and reproductive rights and health among women.
4: We have been getting support from IWHC, we got in-depth interpretation of the global gag rule, and we are able to have now a deeper understanding.
1: In 2018, during Trump's previous term, Carolyn Yundott was reproductive health coordinator of Kisumu Medical and Education Trust. She initiated a workaround by engaging with county governments, which have independent funds passed down through their members of Kenya's parliament.
4: We have been able to engage counties in developing family planning strategic plans. We have 15 counties that are contributing to about 98% of maternal mortality in Kenya. We have actually managed to work with counties by first working through a social franchise where we have 122 social franchise facilities. And of the 122 social franchise facilities in the 15 counties, we have 22 youth-friendly centers that can provide the integrated package that we advocate for. Most counties had a strategic plan, but they were not costing it. So they had guidelines, they had operations, how they want to implement their plans. So we had to come in and tell them, how many human resources do you want to have on board? How will you do your monitoring and evaluation? How will you get commodities? From who? From what partner? How would you want partners to come on board? And that is the cost. We did that with Homa Bay County, where they had a costed family planning strategic plan. It was implemented from 2015 to 2019. So that became a benchmark for that county. And when the neighboring counties learned of the milestones that Kimet has had with Homa Bay County, then Migori County, the neighboring county, called us to help them develop their own strategic plan. So we expect that to be cascaded in the other remaining counties so that they can have their costed strategic plan. In relation to the global gag rule, if PAI can come in and give us more technical support, we'll be able to have good choice.
1: Diana Wanyonyi asked this question of Suzanne Ehlers.
3: Is it the right time for the African countries to stop depending from donors?
6: I think that it is the right time for African countries to say that we know best what is right for our communities and that we are looking to operate on an equal level at the global stage, right? There will be a period of time where there is still donor flows of money, but we will begin to make it more so that countries can be more reliant on their own resources in strengthening their own communities. We want to be able to secure a woman's right to an abortion that's safe and legal anytime, but we also need to be sure we are providing comprehensive sexuality education, that we're providing safe spaces for girls to ask questions and to learn about their bodies, their safety, and how they can reduce violence and sexual assault. And that's not just the responsibility of the girls. You can educate a girl and still have her living within a household and within a community where social norms are not allowing her to advance her own health and rights. So for PAI, we see our work on abortion as important and critical, but we also see important work at the community level so that they become powerful in their own rights, pursue their education, become part of the paid workforce, become policymakers in their own right. But the only way to do that is to partner with their parents, their family, and the educators to make sure that we are not doing anything that harms her ability to advance herself. And we're supporting youth-led and strong young people within organizations. And we sent out a request for proposals, and we received very creative ideas back about how youth leadership within organizations was looking to make policy change that benefited youth populations. And so we've been able to give those groups technical assistance and advocacy training and some financial resources so that they can be the leaders of change in their own communities as it relates to the young people's needs around reproductive health. The work of reaching legislators in the U.S. is our job. In other countries, they do not want to hear from PAI. They want to hear from our partners in strong advocacy organizations in countries like Kenya and Senegal and Malawi, so that they are in touch with their members of parliament and with people within their Ministry of Health and their Ministry of Finance to always be educating and building the case for women's access to contraception and to other kinds of reproductive health care. When those policymakers are hearing it from their own constituents, that's what makes a difference. And we can be there as sounding boards and sort of thought partners, but at the end of the day, we can take our story up to the U.S. Congress, and then we know that in houses of parliament throughout Africa, it's your voices that are the most important.
3: Yes, how is it in the U.S.?
6: Well, it's a complicated time, as you can imagine. So we know that we don't have support in the White House. We know that President Trump and Vice President Pence are not advocates for this agenda. And in fact, they have introduced a number of very harmful policies globally, but also domestically in the U.S. We also see that the leadership of some of our key agencies is not supportive. So what that means is that we have to look to Congress. We have to look to our elected representatives, both in the Senate and in the House of Representatives. And PAI has a commitment to working across all the parties to make sure that we are building champions wherever we can who will support this agenda. Now, our numbers are high. They're never as high as we'd like them to be. We never have as much support for this agenda as we think we should, but we also never give up, and we are staying focused on telling the true story of women and girls' health and rights and trying to bring congressional champions along at every step that we can. So that's our advocacy work back at home, just like the advocacy work we do in partnership with groups around the world.
3: That is Suzanne Ehlers, president of the global organization Population Action International, or PAI. Reporting for Wings, I am Diana Wanyonyi in Mombasa, Kenya.
1: We have a little more time left in this episode, so I'll just let Loretta Ross from the United States have the last word. She's a co-founder and former executive director of the Sister Song Women of Color Reproductive Justice Collective and co-author of a new book titled Reproductive Justice. She was interviewed for Wings by Sarah Olson.
2: We need to put more pressure upon our elected officials to stop the global gag rule, to stop the perversion of science that's taking place. The same way we do not have healthy sex education for young people here in this country, we're preventing healthy sex education for people around the world. And so we and our tax dollars are responsible for a lot of misery and suffering around the world. But instead of going overseas and working in those countries, we need to stay at home and work right here with the, I don't want to call them that, with the guys who are passing the laws right in Washington, D.C., and in our state legislatures that are causing that kind of suffering.
1: Parts of this program were recorded during the first Trump administration. In his second administration, Trump disbanded the U.S. Agency for International Development and replaced it with bilateral health funding agreements negotiated country by country. All agreements include the global gag rule. They also forbid gender-affirming medical interventions and, quote, diversity, equity, and inclusion. The new policy applies the global gag rule not just to health care support, but to all non-military U.S. funding agreements. Wings thanks all our supporters, including your local community radio station, Suzette Cullen, and Genevieve Vaughn, author of the book The Gift in the Heart of Language, The Maternal Source of Meaning. I'm Frieda Worden, the series producer of Wings. I had editing support this week from Sarah Newton. The Wing sound logo is from Libana's album, A Circle is Cast. This is the Women's International News Gathering Service.
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System of a Down honors Artsakh's fallen soldiers in Germany. System of a Down paid tribute to Artsakh's fallen soldiers, turning their sold-out show at the 80,000-capacity open-air park in Germany into a moment of remembrance. Before playing Tentative, Darun Malakian honored those defending Artsakh, telling the crowd, "Never forget the soldiers that gave up their lives trying to save Artsakh." He also sent a message of solidarity to the people of Lebanon and Sudan, a reminder that the band has never separated their music from the causes they carry. Armenian flags could be spotted waving throughout the crowd. Tentative, track 6 on the 2005 album, Hypnotize, is a war stance sung from the perspective of bombing victims, innocent and vulnerable people crying out to those in charge to save them. For a group that has spent its entire career forcing the world to hear the Armenian story, moments like these are exactly why their platform matters. The Armenian-American quartet, Serge Tankian, Darun Malakian, Shavo Odadjian, and John Dolmayan, are in the middle of their first European tour in 9 years, a 9-show stadium run that continues in London and closes in Warsaw.

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A proud achievement for Armenian chess as Sofia Bagramian and Manvel Vardanyan claimed silver medals at the European Youth Rapid and Blitz Chess Championship in Poland. Sofia Bagramian, girls under 10 rapid vice champion, 7.5 out of 9, Manvel Vardanyan, under 10 blitz vice champion, 14 out of 18. Congratulations to these rising talents on an outstanding international performance.

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A surgeon in Belgium operated on a patient in Yerevan from 3,300 kilometers away, showing that medicine knows no boundary. Professor Alexander Motri, a leading Belgian urologist, performed the remote robotic surgery on a prostate cancer patient at SlavMed Medical Center in Yerevan. The robot-assisted procedure was completed successfully with the support of SlavMed's medical team and advanced technology.

Announcement from Armenian Cultural Association of British Columbia. Dear community, the Armenian Cultural Association of British Columbia is partnering with the Burnaby Village Museum in creating a community exhibition to launch in May 2027. This is a unique opportunity to celebrate and share our collective history and have our stories documented and made available on Burnaby Village Museum's website. If you have lived in Burnaby, are currently living in Burnaby, or on the outskirts, please get in touch with Tamar Haitayan of the ACA of BC at info@acabc.ca to share your stories and learn more details.

Announcement from St. Vartan Armenian Apostolic Church of BC. Armenian youth soccer, led by Tigran Badalyan. Strong roots, networking within the Armenian community. Weekly sessions. 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

0: life's like that, isn't it? Only the other day I was walking in the West End and suddenly I was set upon by hordes of fans and admirers who wanted to touch my clothes. So I took sanctuary in a nearby cinema. Normally, of course, I don't go in, but that day I saw something that really moved me. I'd like to share this wonderful experience with you. It was...
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You're listening to Rock Talk. My name is Michael Wilmore, and tonight we're featuring Chuck Berry, of course, and the show is called The Chuck Berry Influence. Chuck Berry, Charles Edward Berry, born in St. Louis, Missouri, October 18th, 1931, and he began singing in a church choir at the age of six, and he learned the rudiments of guitar while he was still in high school, made his debut performance at the school glee club review. And the number that he chose to play in high school for his very first public appearance was an old Chicago blues standard, Confessin' the Blues. And I remember reading in an interview, since he recalled this event, at the time the teachers and some of the students actually considered this to be rather a risque performance. It was a little bit too earthy a song, I guess, for high school of the time. The song that Chuck Berry sang for his very first public performance.

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The Rolling Stones doing their version of Confessin' the Blues from their second album, 12x5 it was called. The tune was written by Walter Brown and Jay McShann, and it was actually was recorded twice before Chuck Berry ever got a hold of it. First version was by Walter Brown, second version by Little Walter, third version by Chuck Berry, and the fourth version by the Rolling Stones. And Chuck Berry was always a controversial figure in rock history. He never traveled with a regular touring band, preferring to use a pickup band from the city that he was playing in that night. So he saved a lot of money that way, not having to pay traveling expenses for a touring band. And as a matter of fact, he had a bad reputation as far as money goes, refusing to go out on stage until he was paid in full and in cash first. And it's also been alleged that he had a very bad temper. Once when Keith Richard went backstage after one of Chuck's personal appearances, Keith came up behind Chuck Berry as he was leaving, calling out, "Chuck! Chuck!" And Chuck Berry didn't hear him, I guess, and didn't answer him, so Keith Richard grabbed Chuck Berry by the shoulder from behind, saying, "Chuck, it's Keith!" Chuck Berry suddenly turned around and punched Keith Richard right in the face, knocking him to the ground. He never did realize that it was actually Keith Richard of the Rolling Stones that he'd just knocked to the floor. He'd in fact hit the greatest popularizer of the Chuck Berry sound. He owed a great deal of his later success to rock groups like the Rolling Stones. So Chuck Berry may not have been a nice guy, but he made some great music.

Chuck Berry's guitar style, though, was certainly not to be overlooked. His records were instantly recognizable by the wailing, chiming guitar sound and the very fast, cutting, high-pitched solos he used as introductions to his songs. And the overall impression on his records was one of speed, which was strengthened by the machine gun rhythms of the lyrics. And his vocal style lacked the coarseness generally associated with city blues and rock and roll. And an important thing is that he articulated the words very clearly, a characteristic which he probably picked up from one of his idols, Louis Jordan. He sang in a manner not totally given over to wildness and emotionalism, such as other 50s artists like Elvis Presley. Chuck Berry almost stood outside the song, looking in, you know. He kind of sang the song almost from an outsider's point of view. There's a bit of an aloofness to his style, which has always intrigued me. And he also allowed humor to enter the picture, the musical picture. And because virtually every word could be understood, the lyrics sometimes themselves came to have a more essential function than they did with most other rock and rollers. But I think essentially what set Chuck Berry's music apart was his highly unusual and highly rhythmic guitar style.

One of the first numbers that Chuck Berry ever recorded in that, the recording date on that number, Roly Poly, was 1955, so it must be from the Maybelline sessions or soon afterwards, and certainly a great example of Chuck Berry's highly unusual, highly individualistic guitar style. But I guess his lyrics are what people think of him the most as a lyricist, a great songwriter. Chuck Berry defined a new audience. He essentially, he crystallized the meaning of white teenage rock and roll, white teenage America. He sort of sang a lot of songs about the lifestyle which is sort of a search for physical excitement, especially in the form of dancing, driving a car, or having sex or something. Rock and roll was implicitly anti-romantic, anti-Puritan, and Chuck Berry made it explicitly so. His songs were essentially celebrations of pleasure, and I think that's what made Chuck Berry unique and made him sort of a total individual. But he was influenced by other performers before him, particularly on lead guitar. He's very much influenced by T-Bone Walker, and on this track here, which is called Rockin' at the Philharmonic, played by Chuck Berry, you can hear echoes of T-Bone Walker in his guitar solo.

Chuck Berry plays a lot like T-Bone Walker on that number, rocking at the Philharmonic. And T-Bone Walker was born Aaron Walker in Linden, Texas in 1910, so he's a far earlier predecessor to Chuck Berry than a lot of people think. He goes back to almost the first generation of blues, but he entered music as a country blues man originally and a medicine show artist in the Dallas area. He joined a Texas band in the 30s, began to use electric guitar, which he first heard being played by the white pop artist Les Paul. And he moved to the West Coast, and he played with Les Heights Orchestra. And during the 1940s, T-Bone Walker recorded for both Chicago and Los Angeles independent labels. Probably his biggest and best-known song is a thing called They Call It Stormy Monday, which originally he recorded for the Black and White record label. And in the 1950s, he recorded chiefly for the Imperial label, but then he made a variety of albums for different companies.

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When we say blues, we don't mean blues. We mean, you gotta have real big lips to say it. We mean blues. That's what we're gonna say. Blues, that's what we're gonna say. Blues, that's what we're gonna say.

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Makes one heart melancholy, turns their attention to the blues.

0: Thank you very kindly. Can't play too many of those blues because they get to you and make you think of those olden days in South America.
1: Chuck Berry from an album of material which really shouldn't be on the market because it's an illegitimate release, an album called 625 on the Driving Wheel record label, Driving Wheel LP 1001. Chuck Berry as heard on BBC Two television program Sounds for Saturday, transmitted on the 22nd of July 1972. From a recording made at the BBC TV Theatre, Shepherd's Bush Green, London, on the 29th of March, 1972. Chuck Berry live in concert, backed up by a great British band called Rocking Horse. A beautiful bootleg comes pressed on see-through purple vinyl as well. And quite a hard album to find. I believe there was only 500 copies of it pressed up originally. And preceding that song, which was called Mean Old World, there was another song called Mean Old World, which actually was a different song, but I think you could sort of pick up on the influence of T-Bone Walker in Chuck Berry's sound. T-Bone Walker unfortunately passed away in March of 1975 and of course was never to record again, but that was a song which he did, Mean Old World, in 1956 for the Atlantic record label on his album T-Bone Blues. Chuck Berry was a great instrumentalist in his own right, although certainly he was influenced by T-Bone Walker. But every album that he did back in the 1950s had at least one, sometimes two instrumentals on it. Some of them were highly unusual. For instance, the steel guitar sound that he gets on this one here, called, appropriately enough, Blues for Hawaiians.

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Chuck Berry on two different instrumentals on which he's featured on steel guitar, Blues for Hawaiians and Deep Feeling. Both of those tunes are similar to each other in construction and overall style. Chuck Berry's career was sharply interrupted in late 1960. He was charged with transporting a minor over a state line for immoral purposes. Accounts of this incident vary. Chuck Berry wouldn't talk about it in interviews, and it was downplayed at the time. But the outcome was that Chuck Berry went to jail for 2 years, forcing an interruption in his career. It appears that he hired an Indian girl to work as an assistant at his nightclub in St. Louis, and the police suspected that she was working as a prostitute. At some point, Chuck Berry had fired her, so she had a grudge against him, and went to the police and confessed that she was actually only 14 years old and that he was procuring her. Legal court records say that Chuck Berry was charged in 1961. After a series of trials, which took most of the year, he was finally convicted. He was sentenced to 2 years in prison, commencing in 1962. In February of that year. The whole affair took 3 years out of his life. Later on, Chuck Berry would deny all of this in interviews, claiming that the girl had actually been 20 years old and that he had been acquitted and that nothing illegal had happened. Nonetheless, there's no denying that Chuck Berry disappeared from the music scene for 3 years, and when he returned to the rock scene, he had lots of new material. All of this coincided with the fact that rock music had lost a great deal of its momentum and energy. And when he reappeared in February 1964, the British musical invasion, the new rock renaissance, was in full flight. All the English groups were recording his old songs, and the legendary Chuck Berry was now resurrected as one of rock's major heroes. So his career was rejuvenated, and he came out with a whole string of new hits, Nadine, Promised Land, No Particular Place to Go, and songs like that. And I've mentioned before that the main influence on Chuck's vocal style was the clear, articulate vocals of Louis Jordan, which we'll get into shortly. But his guitar work was influenced by T-Bone Walker, and you can certainly hear that blues influence in this great instrumental. Although Chuck Berry was a total individual musically, sometimes his own roots would show. The tune is called Liverpool Drive, and he never would have called it that unless it was recorded during the height of Beatlemania in 1964. And in fact, he never would have recorded it unless he was out of jail.

lyrically and vocally, I think Louis Jordan influenced Chuck Berry a lot. Louis Jordan was born in 1908 in Brinkley, Arkansas, and he grew up in musical surroundings since his father was a music teacher. But by the age of 14, he was finding his parents' rather meticulous methods to be a source of irritation, so he ran away from home and joined a traveling vaudeville show, worked his way up through the ranks, and eventually formed his own band. And the group that he became known with, became famous for, was Louis Jordan and the Timpani Five, and they had a lot of big hits, things that had been recorded over and over again by all kinds of different people, such as Choo Choo Chiboogie and Ain't Nobody Here But Us Chickens and Caledonia, Let the Good Times Roll, all kinds of songs like that. I'd like to feature now one of my favorite songs by Louis Jordan. You might be able to detect a slight Chuck Berry influence, I guess, in this song. Is You Is or Is You Ain't My Baby, Louis Jordan and his Timpani Five.

Louis Jordan and his Timpani Five, a great artist and a great band, sort of predecessors to rock and roll. And Chuck Berry always lists Louis Jordan as his main influence vocally. He also said he liked people like Nat King Cole and even Frank Sinatra he lists as an influence. And unfortunately, Louis Jordan suffered a heart attack in September of 1974 in Nevada, but he recovered and he planned to tour Europe, but a further attack proved fatal, and Louis Jordan passed away at his home in Los Angeles February 4th, 1975, at the age of 66 years old. A big influence on rock and roll, and an even bigger influence on Chuck Berry. And we've been talking about influences on Chuck Berry himself. What about other black artists who were influenced by Chuck Berry? I've got a record here by Al White and the Highlighters. Al White is in fact black, and it's of course a recording of one of Chuck Berry's biggest songs, Oh Carol. It's certainly not up to the Chuck Berry version, but it almost sounds exactly like Chuck Berry would sound on an off night.

an artist who recorded for Lynn's Productions, which was a record store down in the southern United States that used to record just about all the black artists who were available at the time. And that track is included on an LP, which was out on the Folkways record label, of all labels, that being a folk label, essentially. And the album is called Roots, the Rock and Roll Sound of Louisiana and Mississippi, with Al White and his highlighters and others. And that was Al White. You just heard in the liner notes, which are included within the sleeve, say that Al White's ambition is to play Carnegie Hall. And he also says he'd like to play a tour of overseas nightclubs, but I don't know. He's not really too individualistic sounding, is he? Sounds like too much like Chuck Berry to get very far. But an interesting album, nonetheless, full of very local releases, which were released as singles and then included on this album on the Folkways record label. And of the black artists who were influenced by Chuck Berry's sound, I think probably the one that comes closest to the man is a guy called Eddie Clearwater, whose real name is Eddie Harrington, and he's actually recorded singles going way back under the name Clearwaters, and later under just his own name, Eddie Clearwater. He still isn't calling himself Eddie Harrington. But here's an original composition written by him, and it almost sounds like the ghost of Chuck Berry is standing over him while he wrote this thing, a tune called I Wouldn't Lay My Guitar Down.

Eddie Clearwater from his album The Chief, released on the Rooster record label in 1979. Actually recorded in 1979. It was released in about 1980-81. And you can certainly hear where his influences are from, can't you? Very strongly influenced by Chuck Berry, particularly on the guitar work and the whole approach to that song. The guitar playing is all that staccato picking, swiftly alternating between a handful of chords, particularly the blue sixths and sevenths in there. Very strong Chuck Berry influence. And one of the greatest Chuck Berry tribute songs that I've ever heard is by the group Steppenwolf, a very unlikely source, but their very first album on the Dunhill record label from about 1969. The album simply called Steppenwolf, which includes the big hit Born to be Wild and The Pusher and songs like that, a classic LP, actually, features a great tribute to Chuck Berry called Berry Rides Again, written by John Kay, the lead singer, and it's all about his thoughts on growing up in the late 1950s under the influence of Chuck Berry's music.

John Kay and Steppenwolf doing their tribute to Chuck Berry, and a great tribute it is, from their very first LP, simply called Steppenwolf, on the Dunhill record label. And did you notice how he mentioned just about every Chuck Berry hit possible in that tune? Well, Chuck Berry actually did it first, and in fact, John Kay may have been influenced by the fact that Chuck Berry often mentioned his own song titles in his own songs. For instance, this song here, Oh Yeah, which is from May of 1958, Chuck Berry mentions just about every hit that he ever had within the context of the song.

Actually, a group or a solo artist didn't actually have to do a Chuck Berry song per se in order for you to hear the Chuck Berry influence. If you listen to Surfin' USA by the Beach Boys, it's really nothing more, nothing less than a reworked version of Sweet Little 16. They merely adapted the lyrics to a Californian surfing context for their first hit. And Bob Dylan adopted a rock style in 1965 with Subterranean Homesick Blues, and he based the tune and the metric pattern and even the mood of the lyrics on Chuck Berry's Too Much Monkey Business.

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1: Although your world wonders me with your majestic and superior Catholic hand, your people I do not understand.

0: Well, you gotta admit there's more than a slight similarity between those two songs. Bob Dylan's debut rock performance, before that song he was known as a folk artist, released as a single in 1965, Subterranean Homesick Blues. Compare that to Chuck Berry's 1956 record of Too Much Monkey Business, and that's why this series is called The Chuck Berry Influence. This is part four. You've heard of the Jimi Hendrix Experience. Well, this series is on the Chuck Berry Influence. My name is Michael Wilmore, and the show is Rock Talk.
1: Live from London, it's Top of the Pops. All right, let's get down to business. Monkey business, as a matter of fact, and this first one from the Yardbirds is really too much. I mean it.
2: I run to and fro, hard working in the mail.

0: Wow, the Yardbirds going ape there with too much monkey business.
1: And when Chuck Berry made his comeback in 1964, after he got out of jail, he had big hits, of course, things like No Particular Place to Go. But even before that, he had hit the charts with a song I always loved called Nadine. The words are pure poetry, like the phrase coffee-colored Cadillac. This song was actually a rewording of the car chase motif of his very first single back in 1955, Maybelline. And with his comeback single, Nadine, in 1964, there was a renewed interest in his music from this point on, and a lot of his old Chess material was then re-released. But this was a brand new record at the time of Chuck Berry's comeback in 1964.

Chuck Berry finally left the Chess record label in 1966, and he signed a $50,000 contract with the Mercury label, and he made about five or six albums for them over the next 3 or 4 years. But he devoted most of his studio time doing drab remakes of the old songs that he'd made famous in the 1950s and had already recorded in much better versions for the Chess record label. So avoid those redone second-rate versions of Chuck Berry's old classics, which came out on the Mercury label. However, his reputation as a live performer reached its zenith during these years, the mid to late 1960s. His trademarks were that cherry red Gibson guitar, that side view duck walk shuffle as he played an instrumental break while duck walking across the stage, bobbing his head in time. And his tours were remarkable for the way they drew together 1950s rock fans and a whole new generation of 1960s fans who came to know his music via the Beatles and the Rolling Stones, groups who had both recorded many of Chuck Berry's tunes. Chuck Berry is an artist who transverses two and perhaps three eras in rock and roll music, and he did more to popularize the American way of life than anyone that I can think of. His music was a celebration of the American dream. In particular, he glorified the American car. In fact, the president of the Ford Motor Company should have had a picture of Chuck Berry on the wall in his main office.

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2: Hey!
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3: Uno, dos, uno, dos, si.
2: Uno, dos, si.
3: Yeah, yeah. We live, baby.
2: We live. Yes, yes, yes, y'all. Mic check 1, 2, 1, 2, 1, 2, 1, 2. We got the music grooving

0: and the homies cooling. Proetic Radio, we got Starting the Building chilling, and we got the homie who we interviewing today.
1: Skull Kid, yeah. Hey. Shout out to all my Latinos out there hustling.
0: Hustling. Every day I'm hustling, hustling, hustling. All right. Shout out to everybody out there listening, all the Latinos. Stardy's out here chilling. She is chilling. We chilling. I came here a little bit late because the number 23 was late. Whatever. Gold Kid is chilling. He came here on time too. So Gold Kid, a new Gold Kid from years ago, meeting at URP Radio. Shout out to Denise here at Co-op Radio, maybe like, what, 7, 8?
1: Mm-hmm.
0: Years ago, something like that.
1: Just before the pandemic, I believe.
0: Just before the damn.
1: And I was sitting down here.
0: You're sitting right there.
1: Same chair.
0: Same chair, bro. Oh. Musical chairs up in this bitch, man. You never know. And then, yeah. And then we're back here now. Full circle. Gold Kid has a lot of crazy music out. Putting in a lot of work in Vancouver. You might see him a lot rapping with like Icon Hip Hop and just like moving with his team, making a lot of sick tracks and stuff like that. But enough of an introduction from that. Gold Kid, tell us a little bit about yourself. How you been?
1: I've been great, man. Bless. Thanks to God, to the universe, to all my people out there fighting for their dreams every day, you know, waking up and going through another day in life without giving up for their dreams. I've been good, man, working a lot, making a lot of designs, a lot of merch, making a lot of music, developing my skills in a constant learn and grind and this pattern that I'm trying to, all of this creativity that it's in my brain, put it into music, put it into pieces of content, put it into visuals, into clothing and everything. So it's been a good path of learning, a learning curve, and I start seeing a lot of results of all the work that I've been putting all of these years. So feeling thankful, brother, feeling blessed.
0: That's amazing, brother. Yeah. And you're originally from
1: Peru.
0: And when did you first started like writing music, knew you wanted to be like, so like, when did you first get inspired to make music?
1: Well, when I was on first years of high school, I started freestyling. I watched like a lot of freestyle videos in English at the beginning, and then I start to go to the plaza and we will rap with friends at night for hours. We will do rap battles. It was great. And writing, I wasn't good at writing at the beginning. I was only good like at freestyling, putting beats, freestyle. And then to one of my homies in town, I knew that he had like a lot of music in YouTube, in SoundCloud. And I asked him like, bro, how do you do to write? He's like, just freestyle, man. Start freestyling and write down your verses, your best verses or whatever comes to your mind, and have an idea, something that you want to express, like a way of expression. And that's how I started, by like having something that I wanted to express, something that I wanted to, was inside. My music, it's very introspective too, introspective and like motivational, because I grab a lot of things that I'm having in myself or that I'm going through, and I put it down on a piece of paper to understand what's my mind about and what I'm thinking. And I guess that's how I started making music. I felt like this is a strong connection with music. Mm. I always like do everything listening to music. I used to skate when I was living in Peru. So I would go out on my skate, blasting music. We didn't have like wireless headphones. Hmm. So we had like the ones that, cable ones.
0: Yeah.
1: And I remember breaking like dozens of those.
0: For sure.
1: Yeah.
0: Till this day, I lost my AirPods a year ago, and I would go to the dollar store, buy wire headphones, and I would go to the gym, try to do a jumping jack. I can't even do it because it falls off. And then half of the shit stops working after a day, so then I go and buy another $5 headphones. Then I went on Amazon and bought Bluetooth headphones.
1: Bluetooth headphones.
0: But they kind of suck because they're $30, so anyways.
1: It happens, bro. It's crazy how comfortable and comfortable we are getting with technology that now, like, having wireless headphones is like a necessity.
0: That's true.
1: When you're like outside in the gym. Like, I tried the other day to do my gym session with cable wired headphones.
0: Yeah.
1: And it felt so, so difficult and so different. Yeah. But it's just a thing of getting used to it.
0: It's true.
1: But yeah, bro, music has been always like around me. My grandfather, he sings.
0: Oh, no way.
1: Yeah.
0: Was your grandfather was like singing and stuff a lot when you were growing up?
1: I remember, yeah, watching like a couple of his shows. He doesn't do originals, he does covers.
0: Oh, wow.
1: Yeah, but of boleros, of like old school music. Nice. So it's, I growing up seeing him doing that. And then I fall in love with hip hop and freestyling and rap and writing, just as a way of expression, having like power in your voice, having like a way of make your voice and your thoughts and whatever you represent clear and be heard.
0: That's dope. That's amazing. Sorry, did you want to ask Spanish the question?
2: Sure. Español. Sí, claro.
1: With the Spanish.
0: All right, let me just go.
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2: sí,
1: bien grandes.
2: Totalmente de acuerdo.
0: Okay, I know everything you guys said. I'm gonna translate. Okay.
1: Yeah.
0: So
1: we can put the caption.
0: No. Okay, I know what it was. Okay. So in the beginning, Stardy asked, "So what do you do in your free time and all this stuff?" Blah blah blah blah blah blah blah. And then you said, "Oh, I chill with a lot of my friends, my amigos." You mentioned like Bobby Blaze and a couple other people. And you said like things like, "Oh, I skated a lot, blah blah blah." And I'm into like a lot of merchandise and stuff. We make a lot of cool tie dye stuff with laces, and I got the embroidery on the hat and all this stuff like that. Blah blah blah blah blah blah. Okay, and then after, you were talking about all that, and then Stardy said, "Yeah, me too, I'm also an artist, and I'm very passionate in a very big way," and he said something like that, and then you said, "I even do my own cover art, blah, blah, blah, blah, blah, blah," and then you said, "Remain strong," and I even got it over there, right?
1: Yeah, you didn't got it wrong. I feel like from the words that you picked up,
0: you
1: create like a good context. And that's great because it's close to what I said. She asked me about designing because earlier I mentioned about like clothing, working in a clothing.
0: Right.
1: So then I went from there and say like with my friends, I designed some of their merch or print their merch for them to go on tour. Mm. And then when I skate, I got a lot of inspiration from that to do like the streetwear. And that right now I have my brand that it's Gold Kid and Remain Strong. Part of the album, and that's what I'm promoting and making. And that creativity doesn't close inside a box.
0: Oh yeah, I forgot about that part too.
1: The creativity, you could be like creative and have like a vision that goes beyond only your music. It can go into like the music production too, like beats. It can go into imagery. I don't know if that's a word, but like on your album covers, right?
0: Yeah.
1: Mm-hmm. And having that vision of your music videos, directing, or having the clothing, having painting, and everything. It's like from throwing an event, and the event is like has your whole vision on it. Yeah. So it's very wide what you can do.
0: That's amazing. Sorry, do you remember what's that word about like soap operas? But it's like
1: novelas.
0: Like,
2: novelas.
0: No, is that what it was?
2: Novelas.
0: But there was, is that the word that you used the other day?
2: Telenovelas.
0: Like, oh, I watch a lot of blah blah blah novelas or and
2: yeah, telenovelas.
0: Like, ah, okay. Mm-hmm. Anyways, that's all. I just wanted to bring that up because you're saying something about that. How was it growing up in Peru? Was there a lot of novelas and a lot of, like, what did you watch growing up?
1: A lot of novelas, bro. A lot of novelas 24/7. No, just kidding. My life was a novela, bro.
0: Oh, shit.
1: Yeah.
0: Hence the word novel. Good job. All right.
1: Man. Yeah, growing up in Peru was great, man. We were not poor, we were not rich. We had enough.
0: Yeah.
1: There was always food on the table. Thank you to my dad, to my mom. I went to school, like a regular school, I would say. And then when I went in the streets and rap, I met like people that, some friends of mine, I remember one guy, he was really good freestyling, but like he went out and sell like potatoes, you know, at the market with her mom during the day, and he had to make like enough for him and his like siblings to eat and for to provide in the house, right? And then come and rap, and the next day same thing, like go to school and then go to work like at 12 at 15. And then I had like and other friends that they were like working since so young and like every day for their family putting food on the table.
0: Right.
1: And I got to see that, those contrasts, right? And then I had like a lot of friends that had houses in the beach, has nice cars. So I always was like moving between those two circles and see the reality. What's both. That's why I feel I can have like a good sense of what it's like, have my feet on the ground and what I want to project, like the life that I want, but also thankful for what I have right now. Because some of, like a lot of people too, you having a bad day and stuff is going in your life and you wish you had something else, but you don't think in those moments that there is maybe people that want what you having right now, at least like a roof over your head, food on the table, and that's what it's very important, bro. But for most of it, growing up in Peru was beautiful. Can't complain. Like I have like a beautiful big family, siblings. My sister, shout out to my sisters, amor para mis hermanas, my cousins, my aunts, that they are great. Every time that I go back there, buffet,
0: that's awesome.
1: Food, pa pa pa. My aunt from there cooks something, my other uncle cook something, my mom, and then we all eat.
0: That's amazing.
1: And growing up was great. A lot of beach too, going to the beach like every 2 weeks or every week. I'm from Chimbote, that it's a port in the north middle of the coast of Peru.
0: Right.
1: So it doesn't get crazy hot, but not crazy cold. And we are close to the beach, so we did a lot of bodyboarding. That it's here, it's called boogie boarding. I think it's not like surf, but it's like those, the boards are small, and you ride it with your chest or with your chest.
0: You don't
1: and your
0: sit
1: knee.
0: On it like a paddle.
1: No, you don't sit on
0: your
1: it.
0: Your belly's on it.
1: But you ride waves.
0: Oh.
1: You put the flints on, and then you go and you ride waves with those. Damn. We did a lot of those. A lot of ATV. I used to have an ATV too. ATV around the city.
0: That's sick.
1: And there is some parts that are like small deserts where you can go and jump over like the sound.
0: Damn,
1: I don't know what is it called, but when the wind forms this kind of like...
0: Like a sand dune?
1: Yeah, like a dune. Dune. That's the word I'm looking for. Dune. Like
0: shout
1: jumping,
0: out to that movie.
1: Jumping through dunes, and it's great.
0: So what made you... like? Okay, when did you first come to Canada or Vancouver or whatever?
1: Yeah, I came in 2012.
0: 2012? Okay.
1: But I came only for 1 month and 1 week. Yeah, I came to visit. I was like 13... Yeah, between 12 and 14 years old, probably. And it was great. It was winter here. My first time seeing snow.
0: Here in Vancouver?
1: Yeah, in Vancouver. It was snowing just a little bit.
0: Yeah.
1: But then I went to Cyprus, Whistler, did the tubing. When they throw you in like those big tubes, inflatable tubes.
0: Like
1: tubing,
0: in the water?
1: Right? It's called spin tubing.
0: With water?
1: No, in the mountains with
0: snow?
1: Snow.
0: Oh,
1: yeah.
0: I didn't know that was a thing. Damn.
1: You know what I'm talking about? Like
0: I know
1: a floaty,
0: exactly.
1: Like a big floaty where they
0: I
1: throw
0: always
1: you
0: thought tubing is like when you go.
2: You've never seen tubing before on the snow?
0: With water. Yeah. I didn't know.
2: Like you
1: snow
2: said,
1: tubing.
2: Like a
0: circle. Like a,
2: exactly.
0: Yeah,
2: and then like,
0: yeah.
2: I mean, I guess it's not as common here in like in the West Coast, but like in places like Quebec and the East Coast.
0: They sled.
2: They'll
0: use like a garbage bag and just sit on it.
2: Like slip and slide. Here we can do more slip and
0: shout
2: slide.
0: Out Cherry Hill, Sauga City. We used to do that shit. Go like, yeah, exactly.
1: That's fire.
0: Tubing.
1: Man.
0: Okay, sick. Okay, fair enough. Nice.
2: Yeah.
0: Wait, so you visited here? You had family here? Like what?
1: Yeah. I have some family.
0: Back
1: here.
0: Then, you had family.
1: Back
0: here?
1: Then, yeah.
0: Mm. So that was your first time coming here.
1: That was my first time, and then I went back to Peru for like high school and finished elementary school, high school. But in my mind, I was like, I want to go back to Vancouver.
0: Yeah.
1: I liked it a lot. And then I came back.
2: And so what brought you back here? Like, what captivated you that made you want to come back? Like, what made you say, okay, like, I want to come here. I want to live here.
1: I like the vibes. You know, when you go to some place, and I was so young too, and my mind, as soon as I got back to Peru, was like, I'm going to finish high school, and then I'm going to move there.
0: Oh, wow.
1: Something called me. I don't know. Something called me inside, like, that I want to go there. And, yeah, and it's one of my mom's dreams is, like, to come here, too, and live around. Yeah.
2: Mm-hmm.
1: So, everything I know, that everything will align, will rearrange at some point that I'm going to be able to bring my mom, my sisters here to have a great life. Mm-hmm. I know that.
0: That's dope.
1: And it's going to come at the right moment. It's going to take the necessary time what it's going to take, but it's going to happen for sure. Yeah.
0: That's fire, bro. So you freestyled a lot of stuff when you were younger in Peru. Did you record anything back then?
1: Yeah.
0: Yeah?
1: I record some music with my friend Sebastian. Sebastian Perez, a mi hermanito. We still make music till nowadays. Nice. And we form a kind of rap duo, rap group called Rap Society.
0: Nice.
1: And at the time, right now it's very different to what it was back then.
0: Mm.
1: Because back then I'm talking about 2015, 16.
0: Mm.
1: And over there in Spanish, if you did rap boom bap, you couldn't do like reggaeton or other type of genre.
0: Different class. They look at you differently.
1: Yeah,
0: right?
1: You will be like, you wouldn't hang out with the people in the parks that
0: kind of look at you a little different.
1: That the pit bulls that will dress all baggy and like the OGs, you know?
0: Yeah.
1: Wouldn't have like respect. You will be like mainstream music, yeah.
0: Wow.
1: So over there, either you rap about like the neighborhood, about what's happening there, or protest.
0: Wow.
1: Protests, like government protests, like talk about like all the killings, like people disappearing and like stuff like that. So you will have to get like educated of what was happening, know a little bit of like
0: interesting
1: your government. About, we used to do that. We used to rap about protests, but not in a way of like, but yeah, I think it was kind of rebelled, but at the same time it was positive. About like, like stand up, you know, stand up. Don't wait on the government to fix your problems. Like, you gotta go for it. Like, don't believe on those lies.
0: Yeah,
1: and just like at a young age, sometimes we will go in the streets too and go in the march and blah blah blah.
0: Is there a lot of protests?
1: Yeah, at the time it was like a lot of protests, and sometimes cities too, here and there. Yeah,
0: like what were they protesting? Just like things like that, the government. Against the government?
1: Yeah, against things about the government on like contamination of lakes, contamination of rivers, right? Because of the minery, illegal minery, like things like that.
0: Oh,
1: like a lot of corruption. Yeah, and that's how I started with my friend making music like that.
0: Wow.
1: And then we tap in so in our roots, like our Peruvian roots. And he started to use FL Studio before me.
0: Oh, wow. Cool.
1: Learning how to make beats.
0: Mm.
1: So we would like sample Peruvian indigenous bands and turn it into like boom bap beats.
0: Mm.
1: My friend used to go for Mis Fantasmas. That is my ghost. It translates to my ghost.
0: Okay.
1: He will make like the nastiest, grimy, boom bap beats with Peruvian samples.
0: That's crazy.
1: With like guitars and we kind of went into that trip for a while of rapping over those beats, and he even started learning the Quechua, that is like modern tongue in Peru, like indigenous, of the indigenous
0: not just
1: tongues,
0: Peruvian, but like the
1: not
0: old
1: just
0: school,
1: Spanish,
0: the
1: but yeah, the traditional that it was from the time of the Incas, from before the Hispanic conquest Peru. They speak that language and Aymara, that is another language.
0: Damn,
1: so he started like learning a lot of that. And there is like some very good music that I need to go and find it and save it. This should be on SoundCloud or somewhere in YouTube. Or my friend, maybe he has the files. Yeah, he had songs where, like, we will rap and then he will start going, like, rapping in Quechua.
0: Quechua.
1: And, and then putting breaks of, like, guitars, like Peruvian guitars, Peruvian flutes, quenas, Peruvian ocarinas. Yeah, it's really dope.
0: That's crazy.
1: And it's really beautiful when you tap in your culture and what represents you. And you start learning more and more and more kind of, starts building up in your identity and gives you like a lot of explanation of many things.
0: Nah, it's really good to tap into yourself. That's crazy.
1: Yeah.
0: Jeez.
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2: Gracias.
0: Quiero ese per. Okay, translation.
1: Translation.
0: Cliff notes. From the first question to the first response.
1: We got a clip. There is like a bunch of really, really good combos and knowledge thrown there in those Spanish conversations. So I'm definitely going to clip some of these clips.
0: Hell yeah.
1: Yeah.
0: Hell yeah, bruv.
1: Yeah.
0: Yeah. Okay, do you wanna, should we play some of your music?
1: Sounds good. So why don't we do this?
0: What
1: if you play one of the tracks,
0: okay,
1: or like the three tracks I sent you, and instead of just letting the song play, I can rap the songs, because it's the performance version. So
0: which ones are they? I got
1: There is one that it's called On My Way.
0: On My Way Mastered, On My Way Performance Version. Okay, cool. Yeah. Okay, perfect.
1: It's gonna play through the headphones.
0: Can you hear anything in the headphones right
1: Gia,
0: now?
1: Gia. One, two. Gia. I don't think so yet. Yeah. Okay, there. One, two. Yeah.
0: Is that level good?
1: That's good. Yeah. Okay. I can just.
0: Yeah, that's yours. Here, yeah, right? You can do it.
1: Got it. Gia.
0: Okidoki.
1: Saludos a toda mi gente que está live en.
0: Okay,
1: I'm gonna
0: do a post on to put you rap in the meantime. Post. Okie dokie. Okay, do you wanna introduce the song? But we can't hear the. We won't be able to hear the actual instrumental on there if the microphone's on. But whatever, we got the headphones, so it's all good. Okay.
1: Oh, we are gonna be able to hear it here?
0: You'll be able to hear it there.
1: And then how you're gonna pair it with? Oh, cause it's recording.
0: It's
1: that
0: recording
1: one.
0: On the audio.
1: Okay,
0: yeah.
1: Great.
0: Yeah. Is it copyrighted?
1: No, I don't think it's copyrighted.
0: Oh, whatever. I could take it out and add it to another thing. It's okay. Well, it'll
1: if
0: work.
1: It, would you like the like any number?
0: What do you mean?
1: Like to play a song that it's out? Do you have to have like a number of like?
0: No.
1: I can get any of those to you because I own the.
0: Okay, I see what you mean. I didn't know that was a thing. But that's good to know for the future. Don't worry about it. We'll just do it. We got this. Okay.
1: Sounds good.
0: Introduce the song, or do you want me to introduce it because you're going to be rapping anyways?
1: All right.
0: Do you want to introduce
2: it? I can introduce it.
0: Okay, you're going to introduce because you're rapping. And let me go ahead. I'm going to make a post out of this, okay?
1: Yes.
0: A reel out of this. Show me video. Okie dokie. Yeah. Okay. Cool. Okay, now which is the song? It's gonna be
2: On My Way.
1: On My Way.
0: It's this one right here.
1: And it's the intro of my album Remain Strong that is dropping this Friday 10th.
0: Okay. Perfect. Okay. In the beginning of the song, is there like a couple of seconds before you start rapping and stuff? Okay, that way I could play it and I could be over here. Okay. Let me know when you guys are ready.
2: Okay.
0: You're gonna do something, he's gonna rap, and I'm gonna play on this. Ready?
2: So next up we're gonna listen.
0: Don't do it yet. Okay, ready? Okay. 3, 2, 1, go.
2: Okay, so now we're gonna listen to On My Way by Gold Kid, and he is actually gonna do a live version for us rapping.
1: Yeah, it's Gold Kid, yeah. Remain Strong. This is the intro of my upcoming album and it's dropping on Friday, July 10th. That's good.
0: Oh shit, the volume is just really low. Okay, the flow is playing the whole time. Okay. Okay, you know what I'm gonna do? Okay, the first part, just for the reel, I'm gonna put it without the microphone, like the first like 30 seconds, so that way we can hear the music and it'll be like Instagrammable. Does that make sense?
1: Okay.
0: And then after,
3: keep everything on, and then you're gonna just rap as everything you're gonna do, but the first part, like, you're gonna hear it through there instead of, I mean, you'll hear it through there as well, uh-huh, too, but the microphone just won't be on.
1: Okay,
3: do you understand what I'm saying? Because
2: wait, is everything we're saying right now gonna be on the radio? Like,
3: yeah, I'll let it do that, don't worry.
1: Okay, no, he can edit it, right? Because it's pre-recorded.
2: Yeah. Okay.
3: I'm gonna be like, what? You know what? Who cares? We're going to leave all of it in because that's how we roll. Okay, but start over. Here. Okay, we good?
1: Okay. Sorry, I didn't understand fully. Okay, so
3: rap as if you're rapping to the microphone the whole time and stuff, but the first 30 seconds, just for the reel, I'm going to play it without the microphone.
1: And then we're going to do the version for the radio.
3: Well, we're just going to do like the first 30 seconds like that and then just continue, so we'll do the same song like that. Like, does that make sense?
1: Yeah, but if this is not on...
3: I see what you're saying.
1: Just do one for your reel and then we'll do one for the...
3: Okay.
1: 30 seconds, no problem.
3: Okay, yeah. Cool. Okay, ready? Okay.
1: Yeah. You want her to introduce me again?
3: You introduce it too? Okay. Yeah. Ready?
1: Sounds good.
3: Okay. Yeah. I'm just going to turn the mics off anyways. Ready?
1: Yeah.
3: Okay, so mic off.

0: Yes, yes, yes, yes, y'all. Microphone check, 1, 2, 1, 2. We back. We've been chilling. We've been back. We've been social.
1: Hey.
0: Okay, now, once again. Okay, we're going to introduce a track real quick. That was hype. Stardy, go ahead and give a little intro for what we're about to do right here.
1: Yes, so we are about to listen to Gold Kid's new song called On My Way on 100.5 FM, and it's actually part of his new album that's about to release on July 10th called Remain Strong.
2: Gia, Remain Strong, Friday, este viernes 10th. Let's go! Gia, this is coming with a music video too. Woo! Shout out Macho Hit on the beat. It's Gold Kid, yeah. 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

0: Se eleva tu energía, no pongas la vibra densa. 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Yeah. We here in Proetic Radios in Vancouver, BC. It's Gold Kid. You already know who it is. From Peru to Canada, worldwide sound.
1: Woo! Let's go! Crazy, crazy, crazy track. On My Way. That was a fire track. Hell yeah. Yeah. A lot of that was in Spanish, right? Could you translate some of like the beginning first bars?
0: 100%. I can translate a lot of it for you. Mm. So at the beginning, it's let me have here. I need to have my lyrics here.
1: Dun, dun, dun, dun, dun, dun. I got that melody in my head.
0: Yeah, it's a good melody.
2: It's good.
0: So it starts like, actually in that melody. What I'm saying is like I wake up to shine. Mm. So I say like I wake up to shine, to go every day for what I want, and like to not giving up. It's like I wake up to shine, to keep going for what I want without hesitate. You cannot ask me that from where I from, I represent. I keep going forward, like no matter what. Every day putting into work, everything is step by step. That's basically what I'm saying in the song. And when the hook comes, that part that says, put your hands up, cuida lo que piensas. I'm saying, put your hands up, watch what you're thinking, or like take care of what you're thinking. Raise your energy up. Cuida lo que piensas. And don't put on yourself negative vibes. That's basic, fire. Simple, understandable,
1: yeah.
0: But with a strong, powerful message.
1: That's dope.
0: Then the second part, when you repeat, put your hands up, same thing, take care of your mind, take care of your mindset, get your mindset locked in, and then say it, even through tough times, remain strong. En tiempos difíciles, mantener la fuerza. So that's what that's the intro to.
1: I love that. That's dope.
0: And in the second verse, I talk about like a little bit of the album. Like that verse is like without letting you know that I'm coming to represent, I'm here representing already, right? And I shout out Matt. The 10 songs were produced by Matt. And said I'm with Matt in the hood because he moved to the West End.
1: It's
0: crazy because I met him on the 23 bus, the one you were talking about there. After like a year of not seeing him, he told me he moved there.
1: Damn.
0: And I went to his house and we started just having session after session. So I will wake up, go to work, then go to the studio, then that's go dope. To the gym or vice versa. But boom, boom, pa, on that like constant grind. And then shout out the people from FFR too. I cannot forget and not shout out FFR, because last year they did something amazing for the city, that it was a recording boot camp. Like it was like two or three of those where you will like sign up, invited a bunch of artists and producers, and you would get paired with different artists that you didn't know.
2: Wow.
0: And like I brought Matt with me as a producer. I got paired with Matt on a few sessions. And we won the first night that we were there. We won.
1: That's cool. That's
0: on a
1: cool
0: song concept. That is called Movimiento that I have with Thiago Vasquez and Swapski. So the winners win like studio time.
2: Wow.
0: And we won like 6 or 8 hours of studio time, and then we invited a bunch of the boys.
1: That's sick.
0: And the girls too, like Rebecca, Victoria were there. And we made some more music. And big part of the album are like from those sessions.
1: That's crazy.
0: With like different artists and a bunch of artists and creatives in the studio. So that's why this album is so good. And as I was saying a few days ago on my IG, it's like this album is not only for me, like another one from my catalog, or for my catalog. I feel like this album is a very important piece because it has a lot of collaborations from amazing artists and talented friends from Vancouver.
1: Yeah.
0: So it's also a city album. From the 10 songs, it's like two or three of solo songs of me, and the rest have like a bunch of features.
1: That's dope.
0: And I like also put my brothers on, my brothers from the Cypher, like
1: right,
0: Bobby, Cass, Truth. You know, we got in the outro Ego Dead, that it's a song that features nine of us, that has like a really good hook. So I'm also putting on for my brothers there, like people I'm representing with them, because I feel like more energy is pushing something great forward, goes faster and go, it's more powerful than just you
1: facts
0: trying to push everything. So yeah, man,
1: that's a good message.
0: shout out to FFR, shout out to Icon Hip Hop, to my G's from Icon Hip Hop.
1: That's dope.
0: And yeah, that's a lot of the creative process, bro, of that album. And it's funny how I went from translating those lyrics to like give this explanation.
1: Backstory. No, for sure, that's dope.
0: Yeah, and that song Movimiento, I actually brought a performance beat for that song. If you would like to hear,
1: let's do it.
0: It's the one that it's called Movimiento. Uh-huh. This one won the FFR. Thanks to this song, we got like a few more songs done because we won like good studio time with those.
1: Mm-hmm.
0: It should be Movimiento. Or like GK, the one that says GK and Thiago Vasquez.
1: In performance one?
0: Yeah.
1: Okay, performance version.
2: And you know, it's also like such a good thing what you said, like that camp that they did. Like, it's a really great way for like artists to like network and know each other. You know, like different artists know each other throughout the city, right? Because Vancouver's such a big city. And I feel like it's such a good way for like artists to be able to connect and know each other. Because it's already hard enough, I feel like, in Vancouver sometimes to, like, meet people. Like, even just, like, regular people, not even artists, right? So it's, like, imagine, like, being an artist trying to, like, find other people to collaborate with and all that stuff. You know, it can be hard. So it's really good that I think that they implemented that.
0: Yeah. Mm-hmm. Definitely.
1: That's fire.
0: Well, we look for that song. It's a Movimiento. You have it there?
1: In the moment, Goku performance, that one.
0: And no, there should be one Thiago. That says Thiago Vasquez. We can cut this part of the interview. That it's no time.
1: It's staying. Okay.
0: But I want to tap in on what you just say too.
1: Oh, GK Thiago.
0: Yeah, GK. It's that one.
1: Okay, cool.
0: Yeah.
1: Let's do it. You guys ready? Okay, performance, right?
0: Yeah.
1: Okay, let's do a little intro to it.
0: Okay.
1: And you know what? I'll just... Is there like a few seconds free on the actual track before you start rapping?
0: So yeah, yeah.
1: I can play it while you intro it? Okay, cool. Okay, I'm gonna...
0: This one has tail... Yeah, you will hear it.
1: And
0: yeah,
1: then you intro it, okay? You know
2: what? What's it called?
0: Are we gonna do the same thing first for reels and then for the radio?
1: If you want.
0: Sure, yeah.
1: Okay, that's cool. Good. Okay, cool. What? Yeah, yeah, okay, that makes sense.
2: What's it called? Movimiento performance.
0: Movimiento.
2: ¿Es el álbum de tu nuevo álbum?
0: Sí, es el de mi nuevo álbum.
1: Okay, ready?

0: So we got in the video, we gotta, like, I want you guys to be engaged with what I'm performing
1: for. Fuck yeah, let's do it. Yeah. All right, sorry, do you want to do a little intro? Mm-hmm.
2: Yes. Okay, so
0: this is what is gonna go on YouTube.
1: 3, 2, 1.
2: So next up, we're gonna be listening to Movimiento, and actually Gold Kid is gonna be freestyling it for us, and it's actually a song that's part of his new album coming out on July 10th called Remain Strong, and you're listening here on 100.5 FM.

0: Remain Strong this Friday. By the moment you're listening this song, it's gonna be out. 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Your favorite platform.
1: Yeah, Fire for Blaze.
0: Hell shout yeah. out Proetic Radio.
1: Mucho love, brother. Hell yeah.
0: Yes, sir. Very
2: good. Very good.
1: Tiago Movimiento.
0: Movimiento.
1: What's that song about?
0: That song is about being movimiento, as like you can kind of tell, it's like being in movement, being like moving, boom, boom, making your moves. So that's what I'm rapping about in my verse. I'm like, I'm still firm. I don't bend with time. And I start my verse saying that because in these years that I've been making music, I see like time goes by, waves keep going by, different sounds, different things, and I see a lot of people like coming and going from music, but the consistency, it's what it makes the difference. When you want to do something, if you put hours and time to it, boom, something happens. There is no way that nothing is going to happen. It's always going to happen, and the universe is going to give you what you want. So it's just being in constant movement and create the momentum that you need. And if you, there are some days that you don't commit with yourself, like always get back to that, always get back to keep putting step by step for what you want to achieve. And that's what it's the song about.
1: That's fire.
0: And yeah, I love Tiago's hook because it's like West Coast, like kind of like lay back, chill, like riding on the beach type hook. And tapping with the West Coast. And saying that, you just mentioned that it's hard to make friends here in Vancouver.
2: Yeah, well, like I was saying, like, you know, I've seen how good it is that the camp, you know, did something where you guys could like network between the artists and the producers and all that sort of thing, because sometimes I think that, you know, it's hard enough living in a big city to just simply meet people, right? Not even in the industry. So how much harder would it be to connect with people like that are in the industry, like artists and producers? So I was saying that, you know, it's really good that they had that, because yeah, I feel like sometimes it can be hard meeting people in Vancouver, right? Yeah. Like, I mean, for most people, I've heard that a lot, that seems to be the like the trend here, is that people kind of struggle meeting people.
0: Yeah, I hear that from a lot of people. Mm-hmm. Thankfully, I never felt like that.
2: Right.
0: Being here, I always feel like it was very easy to meet people.
2: Yeah, I would say in my experience as well, but I know that for a lot of other people, I've heard that.
0: And for a lot of people, I hear like that. And it's okay. There's type of people that are like more extrovert than others.
2: That's true.
0: And others more introvert.
2: That's true.
0: Right? But I feel like our minds are like this radio, like a frequency.

0: and you will attract people that it's close or in the same wavelength and page that you are.
1: Mm. Well, of course, having common interests, I think,
0: interests and
1: helps.
0: Mentalities. Or
1: yeah.
0: Sometimes you can be going on this trip in your head, and you have a conversation with somebody that is going on the same one. And it's crazy how it works, but it happens. It happens like that. And the people out there, you know, that feels all my friends, all my Latinos, and everyone that is here in this.
1: Hey, shout out to los Latinos!
0: Shout out to my Latinos out there. And you're feeling like that, that you're in a city where it's hard for you to meet friends. Mm-hmm. Just get up to something, like in yourself. Like if you like to swim, start go swimming.
1: Mm-hmm.
0: If you like to paint, go outside and start mm-hmm. painting. You know, if it's raining outside, go to like a closed park where you can paint, and like people that it's attracted from for what you're doing.
1: Mm.
0: Just say hi, say what's up to them, like get to know them, and you will feel when the energy is right with somebody else, with mm-hmm. someone else, you feel like, okay, this person, something about this energy interests me.
2: Mm-hmm.
0: And you ask, how are you? Like, what are you up to? Like, who are you? But you're not going to say, like, yo, who are you? Right? But, like, in a way that you can get to know.
1: Right.
0: And you will see how, if you just move outside of that thing that it's hard to make friends or, like, to find good people in a city, how easy it is to. It has layers, right? Layers of mm-hmm. people, because you can have, like, type of friends of acquaintance that it's all fake. You just go out and have drinks with them.
1: Yeah.
0: And they don't even know who you are. They don't even care. But you can also build some really good,
1: genuine relationships.
0: Genuine relationships.
1: Yeah, of course.
0: Yeah. Everywhere.
1: I think that, like,
0: anywhere.
1: That goes back to what I was saying, like, common interests, right? You, if you like, have, like, a specific sport that you like or something that, you know, you enjoy doing, and then you go and do that thing, then you can meet people, right, that have that same common interest, right? So if it's, like, soccer, right, then if you join a soccer team, then you're going to meet other people that also love soccer. And mm-hmm. then you have already that common interest. So you already have, like, some common ground and something to talk about, right? Yeah. So I think that, yeah, that definitely helps. And then you'll see that it makes it a lot easier to meet people throughout the city because, yes, there are a lot of people in Vancouver, but also, like, there are so many ways to meet people, like, because there's a lot of people, there's a lot of, like, different clubs and different things that are happening for everyone, right? And there's going to be something for everybody. Not everything is going to be for every person, but there's going to be something, right, that 100%. Every person can relate to.
0: And for all my young visionaries out there, for all my, like, young hustlers, you know, the ones that are trying to make something happen.
2: Yeah.
0: Don't waste your time right now in the clubs. If your money, if your bank is not up,
3: $3 tequila,
0: don't waste your time in the clubs. Don't waste your time hanging out with people that drain you. Locked in for a bit. Like, focus on yourself. Start working on your passion. Mm-hmm. Start something that you like for a few months at least. And, like, though it's not worth it. Like, to be honest, be out in the clubs. Just wasting your money, wasting your paycheck while you're still living, like, paycheck to paycheck. Going there and waste, like, half of it or a quarter of your payment or sometimes all your payment, you know, in a night, trying to impress friends, ladies. Like, focus on yourself, locked in for a little bit, and you will see how great it is.
2: Yeah, bro. I remember I used to go out, like, the night before, and I would wake up, and I look at my bank account, and I'd be like, why did I spend $50.24 three times in every 15 minutes at Charles Bar? And I was just buying drinks for people I've never met before, and I'm just like, what? So $250 just to buy, like, rounds of shots for people I've never met? And then you realize, what the hell am I doing with my life? But, so to touch on that, and also, like, you know those Instagram reels where, like, somebody's, like, talking motivational and then somebody will do, like, a Photoshop cutout image on the top and they're like, I feel like, do you know what I'm talking about?
0: Yeah.
1: No. I don't know.
0: So, I think,
2: like,
0: I've seen that.
2: You ever see, like, somebody will take an existing video and they'll put themselves in front of it and they'll be like, like, listen to this. Like, that's what I feel like I was doing right now. Like, but yeah. Absolutely right. And you know what? They say you are who your friends are, right? And, like, surrounding yourself with the people in, like, the clubs, just, like, not club drinking clubs, like soccer clubs and all these things, like, it puts you in the mind state with people that are like-minded. Because, like, sometimes when you first start, just, like, I don't know, especially if you don't come from a sports background, you don't really have as much discipline as like athletes and stuff. When you first start like socializing stuff as like a young adult or stuff, it's usually like partying and drinks that revolve around that group or conversation and stuff like that. And you could kind of get like super duper lost along the way, and all you do is end up drinking, and now all of a sudden you're addicted to just like partying all the time and stuff. But when you do something that you're passionate about, whether it's like soccer or something passionate, or even like this, like radio for me, like for me, like it was like, and kind of like I would get drained sometimes doing this solo, but then I would always know like I want to do this with people and stuff too. Like even like shout out to Stardy, like she came and started doing this with me as well too. I was like, it's like, and like Gold Kid too, like I've known him for like years now. It's like you're gravitating people that are like-minded like you because they have a vision, right? And like a lot of other people that you grew up with, they're known for a long time, like they like do a different job or whatever, and they're not really, they don't have that vision up that's outside of the box as you do. And like you go to sleep thinking you can't sleep because you have like this like big vision ahead of you, and not everybody lines up like that. But when you put yourself in positions like here, for example, like, you know what I mean, like you line up with people that share that same thing as you, and then, you know, it's motivational because now everybody around you is not being like, ah, there's no point in doing this, like it's not going to work out. You're around people that have the same vision and motivation, so now you're just starting to elevate and escalate, and then you start learning how to use different programs and crafts and resources and networking and all that stuff like that. So like, yeah, I completely understand what you're saying about put yourself in positions and all these things, meet the right people and stuff like that, because that'll start gravitating towards your goal and your life. You'll build something that you want, you know what I mean? So yeah,
1: right. Well, hey, I mean, one like quote I like to say always, sharp iron sharpens iron.
2: So. And gold sharpens gold, diamonds sharpens diamonds, copper sharpens copper. Don't be a flippity flopper, head bopper. Ba-da-ba-boo. Sorry,
1: iron sharpens iron. It's all good. It's all good.
0: Yeah. But yeah, that's facts.
2: Yeah, iron does sharpen iron. Absolutely. When you guys started, like, when do you remember that, like, you know, you guys are both artists and stuff as well, too. Like, you've had, I mean, you've had a lot of people around you that were artists or weren't artists. How young were you? Like, when do you remember, like, you're like, oh, shit, like, I'm in the scene now. I'm not just by myself trying to do something. Like, I'm a part of something. When do you remember, like, you breaking into that little, you know, fluid state of knowing, like, oh, okay, I'm not just alone now. Like, I'm in a scene. Like, do you remember anything like that? Any moment in your life like that?
0: Yeah. Yeah. It was recent, though.
2: Really?
0: Yeah. Nice. It was, like, less than a year ago, I would say, when I was, like, oh, I'm in the scene. Even though I've been, like, making moves since a few years now, it's probably 2018 here. Sorry. It was like recently that I had this realization that, well, I'm in the scene, like, because people told me, friends or like new like Latino people, they say like, well, we knew who you were, like, and we actually like what you do, like we get inspiration from you.
2: That's dope.
0: And like, yeah, you maybe don't know us, this is what one girl told me, you maybe don't know us, but like we've been watching you for like all of these years.
2: That's fucking crazy.
0: And I knew that it was just a matter of time until like we were gonna meet you.
2: That's crazy.
0: Like, oh, that's great. And that made me realize that I'm in the scene. I'm like, wow, I'm in the scene. Mm. And it feels good, man. I feel good. Like, and I feel blessed. One thing I go to bed and I think about, it's feel good to have like creative people around me. And good friends. Good friends around me. Good like energies flowing around my environment. The interactions that I make most of the time, for not say all of them, are great. Like with people, with creative individuals, like people that came to me and try to help my vision or try to add up to my vision. From different cultures, different nationalities, not only like people that speak Spanish or that are Canadians, but like from all the way in the world, because they see the grind, they see how pure what I make it is, from my lyrics, from like, you don't know, you go from not knowing what I'm saying to vibing with the sound, to vibing with the energy that I'm expressing. And yeah, when I'm thinking, I'm like, wow, I'm in the scene, I also take the responsibility and take the weight that comes with it of like representing for who you are for this city that I moved and I feel like it's my this city is my home now, right? And that I'm ready to represent and that I'm thankful for all the people and amazing artists that I keep meeting. That I keep running into, that I'm blessed to have sessions with, where we can create something that hasn't existed before and put it into like a piece of music or a piece of art, a piece of merch. And yeah, it made me realize that when I thought about how crazy it was when I came here and I had no money to get studio time that I had to learn by myself. Then I was tired of like producers not sending me my beats, not sending me my mix. And masters, and now that I'm in the point where like I got my phone and it's full of contacts of studios. Yeah, if I want to go to studio, if I want to make a song with this type of artist, or I need a singer for my hook, or a singer, or a female vocal, or like pianist, like everything that I have made me realize. Okay, I'm in the scene and I have all of this contact that these people will work with me because they like what I do and what I bring to the table. So yeah, it's. To answer your question in like fewer words, it was recent when I had that realization and I felt great about it because it's something that nobody, they didn't came for free, didn't came from the night to the yesterday to today. It was a constant work, but I never just visualized, oh, I just want to be in the scene, blah, blah. No, I was going towards my vision and towards the expression of art that I wanted to make. Yeah.
2: That's dope. You just made me have a realization. And Stardy, I want you to ask that question too. But like, holy shit, that thing whole about the whole studios thing, how like you had no money for studios and now you have a whole contact list. It's so funny. When I was like young, like bussing tables, like just getting out of high school, like my goal, like I was like not hanging around all the best people, but I would like get my paycheck. I would buy stuff and I would flip stuff or whatever. And I'd be like, all right, I'm gonna spend this money to re-up. I mean, just joking. And then I would buy studio time, right? And I would be like, all right, I'm just doing this. I'm hustling. I gotta get studio time. All that shit. And like that was my mentality for so fucking long. And now, like when I moved to Vancouver, like I went to the library and they gave me 3 hours of studio time for free. And now I'm in this place where I could basically host a radio show and. Technically, I got free studio time. I can make an album right here. So it's crazy to think, like, so way back in the day, I was just, like, struggling, trying to connect with people, trying to get studio time, trying to get money, scrap money, and all that stuff. And half people don't even, like, take you seriously to even, like, give you the time of day. And now, like, I'm here with, like, all of this fucking shit. And I never even thought about that until you mentioned that right now, because it's so true. Like, back, like, when you start, you're, like, scraping for all this shit, but it's always in the back of your mind, and you end up somehow manifesting it. So that's pretty damn cool, I gotta say.
1: So, and the thing, too, is, like, people think, like, oh, like, it's so hard to, like, network and, like, get the studio time and meet these producers. But the thing is also, like, it's not as hard as people think. It's really about the way that you treat others, right? It's like, because you're going to get what you give, right? So, and I really believe that. Like, I think that, like, if you're humble and you treat people kindly, like, people will treat you back kindly, right? So, if you're trying to, like, you know, get studio time or whatever, like, not just trying to get things out of people, but, like, I mean, you know, treat them nice, treat them well, treat them how you want them to treat you, and... Surely enough, like, if you do that, like, it's, you're going to realize that, like, wow, like, your network of contacts is going to grow. So people are going to be like, wow, like, this person is nice. You know, she's someone that I do want to work with. She's someone that I would be willing to help out, you know, because she's always treats me with respect. She's kind. She's humble. So I think that that's the biggest thing, right? Just being kind, humble, and respectful, and you'll see how far that will take you in life. Because I can assure you that, sure, you can have maybe all the money in the world, and you can maybe... pay all these producers and all of these people, and sure, that may be able to help you for a while, but the thing is that no matter, like, even if you have a lot of money and you can give that, like, eventually people will be tired and fed up of working with someone who's just rude and you can just pay all the time, right? Because even if they have less money, like, that'll drain someone, like, really fast, and then people will be like, you know what, like, yeah, she may be paying me all that, but at the end of the day, like, they won't want to work with you anymore. Like, and I mean, I'm I've heard of, you know, stories where, you know, producers have worked with artists that were just, and they didn't like working with them at all, you know? And also, it doesn't benefit you or help you in any way either if you're going to go about life like that, because either way, like, it's going to come out, right? People are going to eventually see the real you, and yeah, and it's just, like, I think it's just not a way to go about to go about things and to go about life.
2: Brother, can I just say, proper etiquette, pro etiquette, that's what it's so fucking about. You gotta be proper, you gotta have good etiquette, you gotta treat people properly. That's why this show is called Pro Etiquette, because of that shit. You gotta, like, treat people properly, you gotta move, like, with, like, discipline, a code, you gotta, like, just, like, not be a piece of shit, have, like, good intentions kind of thing, and just, like, you know, just, yeah, exactly.
0: That's pretty, 100%.
2: Pretty fucking cool.
0: Yeah. Linking up with people, respecting them. Seeing them, you know, acknowledge their presence too, because there is also types of personality that are different, right? You will click with like a bunch of people right away, boom. As I said earlier, like, will be so many energies that are attracted to you, and you're attracted to them, and they're like, okay, this is really good. We can have, like, good chemistry, good dynamic, good work, and there is a lot of people, too, that, I don't know what it is, but you just don't click. And you gotta, like, live with that and not trying to please everyone, but at the same time, keep it respectful, keep it, like, politely, you know, like, And there is going to be a lot of people that is going to help you in your vision. If your vision is strong in whatever you want to do, if you put the work for it, it comes. It shows you the persons. I used to live in Tsawwassen when my first years here. And I would come downtown. I would, like, hang out with some friends. Or one of those nights, it's when you saw me here in URP Radio.
2: Yeah.
0: Right? With my
2: friend. You were living in Tsawwassen at that
0: time. Yeah, I lived in Tsawwassen at the time. And then I start busking in Granville Street, which I still do. I remember at the time it was Save the Whales, Yon Chia, I think Kayako was there too. They were a group called Happy Planet. So I would come and busk there, bask the whole night. And one of the nights, this guy, Sir Marquis, came, and he's like, bro, I love your flow. I'm Mexican. I'm here studying for music production in Lesage College. I would like to get to know you, he said. I'm like, yeah, bro. I feel like really good vibes from him. I'm like, yes, bro, for sure. But my friend Alex, the next day, had a barbecue, invite him at his house. We talked with him, and he's like, yeah, guys, you should come to the studio. We went to those studios, bro, and I went from, like, not having a place where to record and, like, having my USB microphone connected in my computer in my room to, like, these huge studios in Lesage College where they record soundtracks for, like, Spider-Man, for Avatar. Like, a lot of people that graduate from those schools have, like, are, like, a few of them Grammy nominated or Grammy Award winners. And studios were, like, a lot of things were created, right? And I learned a lot from my friend Sir Marquis. Then I met another producer friend, Ramen Co., which I'll still work with him till nowadays. And, yeah, it just brought, like...
2: Ramen Coke?
0: Ramen Coke.
2: Alex Ramen Coke?
1: I think Coke. I've heard of him.
2: They have it's a podcast called Ramen Coke?
0: No. It's just a friend. He's a producer.
2: Okay.
1: I think I've heard of him because I think he did it like some sort of event or something like a couple months ago. Coke,
0: bro. Yeah.
1: Like a Latin event, right? Latin
0: night. I headlined that show.
1: I think I've heard of that show.
0: But yeah, shout out to Ramen G. We have like a bunch of unreleased music that is fire.
2: It's coming soon.
0: Some release too.
2: Coming soon.
0: But I got to into those studios and start having like studio time and learning a lot and recording a lot of records there, because I went out in the streets. I went out and rapping. I was rapping like week after week, but wanting to create those type of connections too, and they came. I didn't realize at the time that, okay, this is my mind attracting these scenarios. But now that I think about it, it is. And you're going to meet people. Like, there is no chance that you don't run paths same paths or same ways with other people that it's in the same wave, right, in the same wave or going on the same trip as you, it's gonna happen. It just takes time. Sometimes takes a little bit of time, sometimes takes more, but it just comes.
2: That's just fire. Comes.
0: And people, it's good, bro. When you keep like a good relations with and you treat well the people that treat you well and that believes in you, believes in your passion and adds value. However, you can like, I don't know what's the way, but like give back, reciprocity, you know, and reciprocate with them. It shows, bro. It shows. It makes everybody feel good. They feel like good working with you. You feel good working with them. Right. Not because you want something from them or they want something from you, but because you both are in the same path, learning from each other, growing together. And that's what I really like when I collab with people or when I'm working with somebody. Like that mutual reciprocity, mutual respect, you know, that even though we don't talk about what are our boundaries, like you don't cross those
2: exactly.
0: things. Boom, pa. And we have like a non-verbal agreement of like what's respect. And we both can analyze with our energies. I'm crazy like that. Like I'm like very into like intuition, very into like what my heart, what my gut tells me, what I want to do and stuff. So I can sense that with people.
2: That's dope.
0: And I like, that's how I like to work. Like respecting, respecting my colleagues, respecting my friends, and at the same time getting the same respect back and going forward. Like sky's the limit.
1: And what you put and what you give is what you're gonna get, right? Like you reap what you sow. If you're treating people well, then they're most likely gonna treat you well back, right? Like if you respect others, then that respect will be given back to you, right? So a lot of it is also the way you present yourself, right? Because I feel like if like someone's having a bad day, for example, but you're like having a good day and like you're giving them positive, like you're just putting in positive energy, then like that, I'm sure that that will help them to also be more positive as well, right? And you'll even see that within the conversation, right? You'll see like how the conversation can like shift from like negative to positive, right? So being positive when someone's not also, I think, really helps change the tone, because people will be like, oh, well, you know, this person's being really positive towards me. And then it makes them, like, you know, people usually are self-aware. It makes them reflect, analyze the way that they're, the way they're acting and the way they're talking. They'll be like, oh, you know what, maybe, like, you know, I should be a little bit nicer because, you know, this person's being nice to me. They're treating me well. So, because because even if someone, for example, is not being kind or they're being rude or disrespectful or whatever, and then you're like, oh, well, this person's being disrespectful to me, so I'm going to disrespect them back. Well, it's not really going to, like, come to anything productive, because then it's just going to be, like, they're just going to be disrespectful back again, you know? But if you are the one to do the change, then you can also have that effect on others, right?
0: Yeah.
1: Because the thing is, at the end of the day, like, we don't have control over other people and how other people think and how other people act or what they'll say. But what we do have control over is ourselves, right? So the way that we talk and treat people shouldn't be determined based on how people talk and treat us, right?
2: Bro, yeah. Wait, brain loading, psychology. Look, listen, I just thought, I was like, okay, that's so true. There's so many layers to it, though, because, like, you can be nice to people and treat people so good and stuff like that, but also, like, you have to have a good judgment of character of who you keep around and who you're treating nice, because sometimes people could drain your energy and stuff as well, too. And I'm, like, I'm a people pleaser. Like, I'll, like, give everything for everybody and stuff. And, like, honestly, a lot of, like, things, like, I talk about, like, mental health and addiction a lot on the show, but, like, when you have friends that do a lot of certain stuff and you're just nice to them and you give into just, like, hanging out with people all the time and stuff like that, you gotta kind of treat people nice all the time, 100%, but also be good at being a good judge of character and knowing, like, who you want to surround yourself with as well, too. Because you could be nice to the entire world, but also, like, how is people being nice back to you? Like, you're being nice to them. How are they being nice back to you? Are they just buying you drinks all the time? Blah, blah, blah. Like, how is that doing you a favor in your life? You got to, like, be nice to people all the time, but also have, like, great judgments of character to, like, know how to evolve yourself in life. And just, like, you know, just go through the world, like, just being really kind, though, period. Because, like, you know, we talked about this the other day about, like, working in restaurants and you have to leave that shit at the door because you're in customer service. No matter how bad of a day you have, when you go somewhere, like, you got to act like things are okay, and like, you know, some people you got to confide in and stuff, but you don't want to bring bullshit everywhere you go. You don't want to be negative everywhere you go, even if you're having the most horrible day, because then negative attracts negative. If you're low, you're going to attract low shit, kind of thing. So yeah, I don't know, there's so many layers to it. Like, always be nice and kind to people for sure, and just be super self-aware and protect your energy at the same time as well too.
1: Well, the thing is, like, if you realize that, like, some people, for example, are like not good for you, like you're saying, like, oh, like, how are they being nice to you? Are they just buying you drinks all the time? Well, see, the way that I see it is, like, yeah, some people could see that, oh, this person's really kind to me because they're buying me drinks, but also that's not really healthy either, right? Mm-hmm. Like, for me, for example, personally, like, I don't drink, I don't smoke, I never have, and you know, and people are like, wow, like, but the industry you're in, you know, the music industry and modeling and all that, because I was a model, and you know, and there's a lot of darkness in that world. You know, there's a lot of people that do drink and do drugs around you, but the thing is that even within that, like, the people that I surround myself with in the industry, like, they'll always protect me, like, they'll defend me. They'll be like if someone comes up to me and tries to offer me a drink, like, no, she doesn't drink, right? And if people like are pushy about it and they're like, no, just like drink, just try it, one drink. Like, honestly, for me, like, I'm just gonna distance myself from those people, exactly. Right? And it's not me being rude. Like, it's like, yeah, it's me like protecting myself. And I mean, like, I'm a firm believer in like loving people at a distance. It's like, I can still love that person, but at a distance. Like, I'm not gonna go and like hang out with that person because they're trying to do something that, you know, they're trying to like inflict something on me that's like just not good for me, you know? And so I'm really good at like just standing my ground and, you know, saying no, and also just surrounding myself with, yeah, people that like do respect me. And it's not like, oh, like, I won't hang out with someone because they drink, like, but it's like, as long as they respect me and like they defend me in those situations, they don't try to offer me things, they're not pushy with me about drinking, like, okay, it's like, I'm all for hanging out with you, you know? It's like, I don't really care, like, you know, if you want to, whatever you want to do in your personal life, but it's like, don't try to put that on me, you know? Exactly. And as long as people respect me and they respect that, then, like, yeah, I'm all for, like, you know, like, talking to you, being friends with you, but it's like, but yeah, just, like, you know, being respectful of other people's boundaries as well, you know? And just not, don't try to be pushy, you know? Like, I guess the message I want to also put out there is, like, don't be pushy, you know? Like, yeah. Don't be like, oh, it's just a drink, you know, like, do it. Like, no, if someone says no, like, they don't do it, like, take that seriously, you know? Like, no means no in every scenario, like, not just in drinking or whatever. Like, if someone says no to something, like, just respect that, you know?
2: Exactly.
1: And also respect people's boundaries. Also, you'll realize that it'll help you a lot in, like, your friendships, relationships, like, whatever, you know?
2: Exactly.
0: Mm-hmm.
2: Growing as a person, Stardy, Gold Kid, and Rennie.
0: Yeah.
2: Okay, I want to switch gears for a quick second about something that's kind of cool: monetization, money. Ching ching ching, bling bling bling, money, boom, boom, boom, boom, boom, boom, boom, boom, boom, boom, boom, boom, boom, boom, boom, boom, boom, boom, boom, boom, boom, boom, boom, boom, boom, boom, boom, boom, boom, boom, boom, boom, boom, boom, boom, boom, boom, boom, boom, boom, boom, boom, boom, boom, boom, boom, boom, boom, boom, boom, boom, boom, boom, boom, boom, boom, boom, boom, boom, boom, boom, boom, boom, boom, boom, boom, boom, boom, boom, boom, boom, boom, boom, boom, boom, boom, boom, boom, boom, boom, boom, boom, boom, boom, boom, boom, boom, boom, boom, boom, boom, boom, boom, boom, boom, boom, boom, boom, boom, boom, boom, boom, boom, boom, boom, boom, boom, boom, boom, boom, boom, boom, boom, boom, boom, boom, boom, boom, boom, boom, boom, boom, boom, boom, boom, boom, boom, bo Anyway. Okay, yo, so, sorry, bro. Okay, so, okay, lots of ways to get money, blah, blah, blah, blah. You can work your 9 to 5, you can go to school, you can get this and that, blah, blah, blah. Artists, entrepreneurs, bingo bangos. Okay, go kid. Answer this for me. What is a good way, how do you make money? With streaming, merch, events, what is, share some trade secrets, because that could also help you, you know, brainstorm as well too. But like, how do you make some money, bro?
0: I made a lot of money, bro. How do you make some money, man? I made a lot of money.
2: Let's go.
0: So much money that sometimes is more than what I need.
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5: Welcome to People First Radio. I'm Joe Pugh. A UBC group has identified public land in communities across BC, it says, could be a good fit for affordable housing. They've put all of this info into an interactive map that anyone can visit online. The BC Public Lands Map launched June 30th. On it, there are thousands of individual parcels identified and scored based on how suitable they would be for housing. There are 54 parcels that score very high around Nanaimo, and around 170 in the capital region, with several hundred in the lower mainland. For each parcel, you can see the ownership, the current use, the neighborhood density, scores for how close the parcel is to different amenities, and more. I spoke with a member of the team behind the project about how he hopes the map can lead to more affordable housing in BC.
6: My name is Craig Jones. I am the Associate Director of the Housing Assessment Resource Tools Project at UBC.
5: And your team have designed an interactive map of public lands in BC scored for their housing potential. What did you learn doing that?
6: We learned a lot going through that process. So fundamentally, what the BC Public Lands Map does is it brings together public lands, which are identified and, you know, visible through the BC parcel map fabric. And you can find these parcels. You can see what, you know, high levels of government ownership there is. But with that parcel map BC fabric, it was hard to get any information on the characteristics of those parcels. And so what we did is we then joined that with data from BC assessment on the property characteristics to then identify, okay, well, are these parcels sitting vacant or are they underused, in that the value of the structure on the parcel is 20% or less than 20% of the value of the land. So there's some kind of value gap there. We learned a bunch about the BC assessment data, about property valuation, about just how many, you know, vacant and underused parcels there are under public ownership throughout BC. And then from there, at that, like that, that's really the backbone of the whole project, bringing these two large data sets together to speak to each other. Cause, as far as I know, they haven't really been brought together before. And then we just layered on a whole bunch of other variables, like proximity to, you know, roads and electrical grid and water mains, the slope of the parcel, whether or not they're close to, you know, amenities like grocery stores or places of work, public transportation, all those kind of things, brought them all together and and then put it out for the public.
5: And as you say, this is a public tool. Anyone can go online, and whether you live in Nanaimo or Courtney or Victoria or Vancouver or wherever, you can drag it around, see which parcels score high on the map in your community. And that's all well and good, and that's really fun. But who do you intend to use this tool and maybe say, hey, wait, we have the power to do something with it?
6: Yeah, I mean, basically everyone who is motivated, has the ability, has an interest in seeing the supply of, you know, non-market affordable housing in British Columbia increase. There's been a lot of talk about, you know, the housing crisis and the need for overall supply in order to, you know, get affordability back on track in the province. There's also been a lot of discussion around in some places where, you know, you might be surprised, such as Scotiabank put out a report a few years ago looking at this problem and agreed with many other organizations that have been calling for, you know, an increase in the share of non-market housing in Canada. It wasn't that long ago that the proportion of housing starts in Canada that were social housing was pretty large, right? You go back to the 1960s, 70s, 80s, there's a pretty good percentage of starts and dwellings that are for social housing. And then we hit the 1990s, things pretty much go off a cliff, and then we see some, but as a proportion of new starts, we just don't see much. And so now where we are in Canada is that, it's hard to say exact numbers, but about 5% of Canada's housing stock is, you know, social affordable. That is half the average for OECD countries, you know, Organization of Economic Cooperation and Development. That's about half of those other countries that Canada is a member of the OECD. And so in order to get back to that average, you know, that would basically require a doubling of the non-market social affordable housing stock in Canada, which lots of different organizations have called for. And that just gets us back up to that average. And in order to achieve that, you know, we need something in the order of, you know, 25 in British Columbia to, well, actually in Canada, we would need about 24% of all new housing starts to be social affordable housing, which is, we are way off from that. And in British Columbia, it's estimated that we would need about 25,000 new social affordable housing dwellings in BC every single year. Right now, we are quite a bit less than that. And so this is that's the challenge. So anybody in BC, I don't care if you are a community member, in government, in a nonprofit builder, for-profit builder, an association member, First Nation, everybody, it's out there to use to encourage the expansion of that needed supply.
7: And you've talked a little bit so far about how you gave each of these parcels a score. For example, I'm speaking to you from Nanaimo, where you have identified 54 parcels with a very high score. What factors does it take to get a very high score? What does that mean?
6: Yeah, so like something like 25 different variables. It's 100 points, and the score was developed in partnership with our advisory committee, which had representatives from government, you know, that's at the provincial level, regional level. We had some local level inputs. We also involved, lots of different organizations and heard from them. What's important? What matters the most to be part of this scoring regime? And then we also ran those numbers by development consultants to say, look, you know, do these numbers make sense? Is this a scoring system that you would agree with? And they checked that out and generally agreed with what we found. And so what are those sort of key characteristics? Well, the first one is that, well, is it vacant? And if so, that's a big one, right? That 25 points is basically if the land is currently sitting vacant. If it's underutilized, I believe that's about 15 points. So there's like a 10-point premium on it sitting vacant. So that's the biggest chunk, single chunk. Then we've got, you know, okay, how well serviced is it? How close to roads, electrical grid, water mains, like how difficult would it be to build there? And that's where we built in this slope. We actually calculated an average slope for almost the entire province that's, you know, within a municipal boundary. Then we add in access to the things like I mentioned before, you know, being close to jobs, childcare, grocery stores, community centers, the things that, you know, people in, you know, maybe non-market affordable housing would really benefit from, especially if they don't have access to a car. And we also layered in some additional features such as natural hazards and riparian zones, that kind of stuff. What's the sort of natural environment around? So what is the nearby wildfire risk? What's the relative flood risk? And is it close to any natural bodies of water, such as streams, that building nearby would be not a great idea?
7: Okay, so let's say I'm looking at the map. I see, ooh, here are some parcels that are very highly scoring that would be a great place to put some kind of public non-market housing. What happens next? What are the barriers to that actually coming to be?
6: I mean, the barriers are a multitude. I actually think that, you know, building non-market housing is one of the hardest things that anyone can set out to do. I have so much respect for the folks that are out there who, you know, don't make a lot of money doing this, but are really mission driven to develop and run affordable housing for the people who need it. So, you know, when we provided this tool, the vision for providing this tool is to say, look, we're not the development experts here. I can't tell you for sure that any of those 50 parcels that are identified as high scoring are going to work. But what I can do is I can save you a huge amount of time identifying where those parcels are. And then from that point, if you have that development expertise, if you've done a project before, if you're a development consultant, if you're a municipality, if you're in senior government and you know you want to build some kind of project, this cuts out, I think, a lot of time in identifying, okay, where's that what's called like lowest hanging fruit? Where are the easiest sites that are there? The barriers that could exist are just voluminous, right? We've done our best to include flags for, you know, has there ever been a environmental remediation tag? We've included that for the parcels where that's available. You know, we've included what the current use is when possible and also what the zoning is at that time to give people a sense of like, well, you know, this one, its current use is maybe it's vacant, but it's under a utilities use. So perhaps it's a, you know, works yard or public, you know, something for trucks to be parked on or something along those lines. And also it's currently zoned as industrial. So maybe that's not going to be great. But there could be other parcels in which, well, I don't want to look at industrial zone. I want to look at residential. I want to look at residential use. And we see a lot of those. Other barriers that could exist are, you know, what is the site soil, right? We couldn't get at that. You know, is the surface permeable? Is it contaminated? You know, will it hold up to, will it allow for easy construction of a foundation? Because underneath the ground, there are huge, that's where when you start digging, you start uncovering new challenges. Other barriers could be that, you know, is it, you know, we really think around that the ideal structure for non-market multifamily housing is about 6 stories, right? And so we've done our best to build in a something of a development index. And so what we did is for every single city block in British Columbia, so every single city block in Nanaimo, we calculate using 2021 census data, the units per acre, the sort of the dwelling density of every single city block. And we apply it to each city block. Then what we do from there is for each city block, we take a look at the surrounding area and calculate the median density. And then within that area as well, which is a kilometer, we calculate the highest density. And so we offer 3 different scenarios in which we're saying, look, if you want to be absolutely consistent with this particular city block, this is how many units you can get. If you want to be more consistent with the area, this is how many units you may be able to get on this site. And if you really want to push the envelope, here's what the highest density in your area that's relevant for your parcel could be built on. So there's always a reason why a project can't go ahead. And we're really trying to go in the other direction of saying, okay, well, what are the opportunities? How can we be as expansive with opportunities as we can with this project?
7: You're listening to People First Radio. I'm speaking with Craig Jones, Associate Director of the Housing Assessment Resource Tools Project at UBC. The team has put together an interactive map of publicly owned land across the province. The map scores parcels of land based on how suitable they would be for affordable housing. You can find the map online at ubc.ca/BCPLM. Are decision makers at various levels, whether that's councillors or people who work at housing authorities or BC Housing or provincial politicians, are they aware of this tool? And if so, how are they using it?
6: So the tool has only been available for about 3 weeks. We promoted this tool as much as we could. So our hope is that they are aware of this tool. And we have had interactions and meetings with folks who are out there in some of those levels of responsibility, who are starting to wrap their head around, okay, what does this mean? You know, what can we do with this? We've had a few requests for like, well, could you, we want to look at some particular parcels. We don't want to look at everything. We'd like to be able to really focus in on just a handful. Could you provide us with that kind of an output? So we can really focus in and then go from there. And then they can do their due diligence. They can do their research with their expertise to find out, okay, where are the best sites? So right now we're hearing from folks who are out there, hearing from the sector. We'll be producing some case studies of how people have been using it since launch, and then, you know, putting that out for people to see. But yeah, my hope is that this continues to get wide use and that more people hear about it and engage with it.
7: So if the pitch is that you have identified public land that is available that could be good for some kind of public housing, what would you say is the best way to maybe structure that housing to thread the needle of it can actually get built, but also the housing that does get built is affordable and stays affordable for generations to come?
6: Yeah, so that's there's a lot of challenges that are out there right now. Costs are up, construction costs are way up. There's a lot going on right now that's making it challenging to build. But what our research has shown, and other research out there has shown, is that access to land is a prerequisite. You know, for a lot of the societies that are looking to build and are going out there to get funding, or mortgages or loans to build, they have to have secure access to land in order to make that work. And we've done research across the country with nonprofit providers, and identification of land came through as a really important something we could do that would really help with those efforts. And so identifying those opportunities. Then we've been arguing for quite a long time that providing, whoever the holder of that land is, whatever level of government that is, whether it be federal down to municipal or regional, providing access to that land at low or no cost can really help get these projects to pencil out, to be to make sense economically, so that the rents that are offered can be affordable and yet still cover the operating costs. So then where I come from is I'm a huge believer in the nonprofit housing sector in British Columbia. I think we're really lucky to have organizations like BC Housing, the Aboriginal Housing Management Association, the BC Nonprofit Housing Association, and just a myriad of other housing providers and societies that are doing incredible work. And so what I think that the best way to guarantee that these units remain affordable is to put them in the hands of societies and operators who are cost-driven, who are, the rents are driven by the need to cover the cost of operating the building. That's how we really do see affordability delivered in the long term. And I really think that the cooperative housing sector is an excellent example of that in BC. That when you have co-ops, which did, were big in the 1980s and 1990s, received subsidies and also some grants to operate, over time, the gap on what co-ops typically charge for their housing charges versus the market rental is huge. Even if it wasn't that different to begin with when they were first built, now, because those dwellings are, well, their societies are cost driven, they only need to charge their members, their residents, what is needed to maintain the building. And when you take out that profit incentive, the savings are huge.
7: Is this public land map, is it being updated in real time and maintained over the long haul?
6: No. The short answer for that is no. So this project was funded by the Canada Mortgage and Housing Corporation, as what's called a demonstration initiative. So this is an idea that's sort of been bouncing around in my head for several years. It's I've been aware that there are these, two sources of data in BC. They don't really speak together. And I'm kind of thinking about, okay, how could we bring this together to produce this resource? And so it was a one-time grant. We're in UBC. We are not really set up to charge any kind of subscription fees or make money off of this. This is a straight up research project, so we don't have any revenue generation options for this. And so what our plan is to make the case for an annual update of this tool. And there's one main reason for that. And that's because the BC assessment role, the sort of that BC assessment does of all the properties in the entire province, That is given a full update once per year. Usually it's done in July of each year. So there'll be one happening around now. And so that then every single parcel gets an update. And so that's a really good time. Once that data is fully collected and processed, that's a great time for us to then get another, what we call a snapshot of the public land ownership that's out there. Because we can pull that pretty easy. That we could do on a regular basis, but it's the BC assessment property characteristics that only gets updated once per year. And so we plan on timing our updates with the release of new BC assessment data.
7: Do you have a hope or a way of measuring the impact of this public map?
6: What we've been doing at Heart is we provide data tools to as many people as possible at zero cost. And so I can only speak to the work that we have done in the past, and particularly we've done, a housing need assessment dashboard, which shows core housing need by municipality across the entire country. And that's had huge uptick, right? We have municipalities across the country that make use of our data, make use of our dashboard, in their housing needs reports, or at the very least make reference to it and the methodology. And so the value of that is in the millions of dollars. If you calculate just how, this information is just available to anyone at like zero barrier. So because we're so early in on this process, we need to hear from stakeholders and people who are using it around around how they're benefiting from it. But, I have fairly, modest goals for this. Like, this is, it's four people spending about a year working on this. Not all of us working on it full time either, right? We have other projects that we're working on at the same time. This is not our only thing that we do. To put this out for a fairly modest amount of money, it didn't cost like a huge amount of money to do, but it took a lot of time and effort to do it. And so I think that, if this BC Public Lands Map supports even just a few thousand units get built that wouldn't otherwise happen in BC, that's a huge win.
7: Craig Jones, thank you so much for taking the time to speak with me about it.
6: Thank you so much for having me.
7: Craig Jones is Associate Director of the Housing Assessment Resource Tools Project at UBC. You can find the public land map we were talking about online at ubc.ca/BCPLM.
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7: A team at the Canadian Centre on Substance Use and Addiction wants to make it easier for people who use cannabis to know how much THC they're taking in. The center has been working on an initiative to implement a standard unit of consumption for THC, sort of like the idea of a standard drink for alcohol. A Canadian standard drink is 13.45 grams of pure alcohol, which works out to 1.5 ounces of a 40% liquor, or 341 milliliters of a 5% alcohol content beer, or 142 milliliters of 12% wine. The recommendation for a unit of THC is 2.5 milligrams. I reached out to the Canadian Centre on Substance Use and Addiction for more on the call for a standard THC unit.
9: My name is Shay Wood, and I'm a senior knowledge broker at the Canadian Centre on Substance Use and Addiction. And my work, I really lead a lot of the knowledge mobilization work on the cannabis file here at CCSA, and also oversee much of our work related to youth prevention and health promotion.
7: And one of the files that you've been working on is the idea of a standard unit of consumption for cannabis in Canada. Can you tell me what that is all about?
9: Yeah, absolutely. Happy to talk about a standard THC unit. I wonder, Joe, if it's okay if I give a little background info and context. It might be helpful for some of the listeners.
7: Please.
9: All right. So, I mean, I'm sure people will know cannabis comes from the cannabis plant. And actually, cannabis, the flower, the bud that comes from the plant contains more than 100 chemical compounds called cannabinoids. And one of the most well-known is THC. And that's delta 9 tetrahydrocannabinol. There's other well-known cannabinoids as well, like CBD, cannabidiol. But we talk about THC a lot because it is that ingredient that makes people feel high when they consume cannabis. It's that

0: all this stuff available on the legal market now and can be consumed in different ways. So all of that to say, just to give a little kind of that front loading around THC, because we're talking about a standard unit of THC, that the concentration of THC found in cannabis has really increased over time. And compared to some of the products we had, 25 years ago and beyond, these modern cannabis products contain substantially higher levels of THC. So we kind of talk about them as higher potency products. Worth mentioning that many people use cannabis occasionally without experiencing any significant problems related to cannabis use. But research does show that higher amounts of THC exposure increases the risk of experiencing certain harms or adverse experiences. So, frequent or higher potency product use, particularly when it's used, initiated maybe at a younger age or used over a long period of time, it's been associated with different risks for, different health conditions like experiencing symptoms of psychosis, cardiovascular issues. Cannabinoid hyperemesis syndrome, which is a condition involving stomach pain and sort of cyclical vomiting, and also developing a cannabis use disorder or addiction to cannabis. So just want to give some context there that, those risks are associated with cannabis use, especially large amounts of THC use. And but the risk can vary significantly depending on lots of factors like the amount used, frequency, or how often it's used, and the method of consumption, or even individual vulnerability factors like family history, medical history, history of mental health conditions. So just wanted to let you know that because really the main point is that understanding exposure to THC is really important. And it's both important in research, so like trying to investigate and determine how much THC is really related to certain health outcomes, but also really important for individuals using cannabis so that they can make decisions about how much THC they want to consume. And because we have this diverse range of cannabis products available now, that diversity makes it kind of difficult to communicate and measure THC. Some products, they measure it in terms of concentration. So they communicate THC as a percentage, some milligrams or milligrams per gram. So in that kind of context of diversity of products and really the importance of understanding THC exposure, that's sort of where a concept of a standard THC unit emerged from and is important within that context.
1: Maybe one of the easier ways into this conversation for people might be comparing and contrasting the situation to alcohol, where there's this idea of a standard drink. You have a sense that maybe a can of beer equals a certain sized glass of wine equals an ounce and a half of some kind of hard liquor. How would you explain the situation, the analogous situation with cannabis in that context of like a standard drink? What is the standard drink of cannabis?
0: Great question. And in a way, it is like a standard drink for alcohol. So really, when we're thinking about a standard THC unit, sort of the definition, like the standard drink, is a pretty simple and straightforward concept. It's a set amount of THC measured in milligrams applied across all cannabis products and methods of use. So in Canada, for THC, that has been recommended at 2.5 milligrams. And again, that purpose is to provide a practical and a standardized metric for measuring and communicating THC across those different product formats. And so that's what a standard unit of THC is. It's a unit of measurement. And from there, it has different uses. So similar to a standard drink for alcohol, a standard drink is also used in measurement. It's a standard amount, a set amount of pure ethanol or alcohol. So in Canada, that's 13.45 grams of ethanol or pure alcohol. And just like you said, a standard drink, so that amount of pure alcohol, that psychoactive ingredient, like we're talking about THC as a psychoactive ingredient, that amount of alcohol is consistent across these different products, even when the products look really different. And so I think that that's sometimes, a good way to start to think about it for people who are just new to the concept of a standard THC unit. Cannabis is a bit more complex for several reasons. One being that there's different ways to use it. So you can inhale the product and ingest it. So

0: eating or drinking. But similarly, it's a tool to understand exposure to the primary psychoactive ingredient across product formats. And now we've been using that quite for alcohol, actually quite effectively in research. So, we now understand the impacts of alcohol and their effects on health, and we can actually create risk thresholds for how much alcohol might increase your risk of experiencing certain outcomes. And you can get that information in Canada's Guidance on Alcohol and Health. But the goal is to get there too with cannabis and with THC, to be more precise about what we can say about how much THC might contribute to certain outcomes or certain effects. And then, beyond research is really important, but beyond research, then people, individuals who want to use cannabis, like they do when they're kind of counting their drinks to see how much exposure they have to alcohol, how much alcohol they're taking in. That they're able to then use that unit to make decisions about how much THC they want to consume, especially if they're using different product formats. If I'm smoking dried cannabis one day, having a drink another day, or an edible, a standard THC unit would allow someone to have a better understanding, a deeper understanding of how much THC they're taking in across those different products.
1: Could you explain to me the difference between different methods of consuming cannabis, whether that's smoking, eating some kind of gummy, or having some kind of cannabis beverage? How do each of those impact how much THC you're taking in?
0: Yeah, really, really good question, because we know that different methods of use have different qualities and they affect people differently. So when we are inhaling a product, we can feel the effects very quickly. So within a few seconds to a few minutes, we can feel the effects. And they usually are shorter in duration, in terms of how long it lasts. When we ingest cannabis products, we know they go into our digestive tract. They take longer to get into our bloodstream, to our brain. And so sometimes the effects are delayed. We might not feel the full effects of ingesting cannabis for a longer period of time. And sometimes the effects, depending, of course, on how much THC you're consuming across all methods of use, but sometimes of ingested products, the effects can last quite a bit longer. So I think it's really important. Actually, you lead into, I think, something that might be helpful to clarify, because there are some common misconceptions, perhaps, around a standard THC unit that I think sometimes can be a barrier for us moving forward with it. And one of them is that some people think that when we establish a standard THC unit, it means that we're saying that it's going to be equivalent or the same effects across different products or methods of use. And of course, we're talking about applying it across all products or methods of use. But, what someone experiences might not be the same. So, just for an example, someone might experience different effects from using one standard unit through an edible as they would when they use one standard unit through smoking or vaping. Because again, we know that they have different qualities, they affect people differently. And some research does suggest that sort of the peak high might be similar across different product formats, although it might hit a bit differently in terms of its timing or its length. But there's still, more work and research that needs to be done on that aspect. But actually, by having this common metric, we're not saying the experience of using one unit would be the same across all product formats, but having it allows us to actually do the research, examining and comparing the effects from different cannabis products and methods of use at comparable levels of THC. So again, it's a tool that we can use to understand what the similarities and differences might be across different product formats.
1: Could you speak to me about the specific number you've suggested for this standard unit? 2.5 milligrams. I've seen some research you've worked on that suggested regular cannabis users might look at that and say, that's really low. And that there might be, for example, in years past in other places, examples of a joint having more than 10 times that much. Could you talk to me about what that number means in context?
0: Yeah, absolutely. And as you mentioned, we've been working. We have at CCSA, we convene some working groups of different types of experts and people with lived experience of cannabis use who have been working on bringing together evidence and information to help inform the implementation of a standard THC unit in Canada. And one of those reports was around kind of the parameters for choosing what makes up that set amount of THC in the unit. Or, and I think there are definitely different parameters that you would use, and it would depend the weight that you put on the different parameters really depends on the jurisdiction. So, for example, for comparing back to alcohol, different areas, different countries have different standard drinks, the amount of pure alcohol that's in their standard drink. And they've made that decision based on a lot of factors, historical factors, the types of, we call it ecological data, but the types of products that are commonly used in their region, scientific or experimental data around how much intoxication is, how much, that psychoactive ingredient leads to intoxication. For us, we looked at all different parameters that some of our colleagues internationally have used to identify standard THC unit. Tom Freeman and Valentina Lorenzetti did a lot of work in this area, and they came up with some great parameters. And now we are looking at them within the Canadian context. And our context is pretty different from other places in the world because we have a federally legalized substance, so it's legal across our whole country, even though different provinces might make different regulations around cannabis. We have these diversity of product formats. We have all different types of cannabis users, right? We have people who have never used cannabis before who might be walking into a store for the first time. We have people who have been using cannabis for a very long time. We have older adults at the beginning of legalization. We saw actually older adults were kind of one of the age groups that were climbing the fastest. They've plateaued since, but so all different types of cannabis users. And we consider all those facts when we're trying to identify what the unit should be. Now, I think it's important personally to point out that the unit itself isn't as important as its application. So, it could be 5 milligrams, it could be 2.5 milligrams. What's important is that it's a standard metric, a kind of, a metric that's universal that we use across the different product formats, because then we can really have that comparability between products, and we can have a consistent messaging around what a unit is. So definitely would encourage people to look at the parameters report that we put out at CCSA if they want to understand what goes into selecting that unit. One of the key features we said was some people might interpret a standard unit as a starting dose. And I think that is maybe another misconception I could speak to, but if that's the way that people are interpreting it, then we wouldn't want that to be too high that it might cause adverse effects. So maybe just on that point, Joe, before I move on, that the standard unit in itself isn't a recommended dose. Again, it's a unit of measurement, a measurement tool. It's not a dosing recommendation. So it doesn't necessarily indicate how much THC a person should consume to achieve their desired effect, because that amount's going to be really different from person to person, depending on so many factors. Like, we know that people's frequency of use and their tolerance would affect how much they want to consume. We know that the kind of product composition, if it has other cannabinoids in it, there's a lot of things, biology, metabolism, so many things affect the way someone experiences a dose of cannabis. And so the THC unit can be used for people to make decisions about how much they want to take individually, but it's not necessarily a recommended dose for everyone that will have the same effects across everyone, because that's just impossible. And it might be used in lower risk guidance or in guiding kind of recommendations, but itself, again, a unit of measurement that we can use in different ways.
1: You're listening to People First Radio. I'm Joe Pugh. I'm speaking with Shay Wood of the Canadian Centre on Substance Use and Addiction. We're talking about the idea of a standard THC unit in Canada. What is the situation right now for people if they walk into the cannabis store and they're trying to navigate how potent various products are going to be? What are they seeing on the labels of the various things available? And how is it different from this idea of a standard unit?
0: Yeah, great question. We know that THC is being communicated on product labels and in different consumer kind of information that's available in retail spaces in very different ways. So, as I mentioned, the metrics themselves are different in terms of the percentage, that whether it's milligrams, whether it's milligrams per gram. And there's been some really good work done through the International Cannabis Policy Study led by David Hammond and his team. And they have really found that in general, cannabis literacy is quite low in Canada, that a lot of consumers have difficulty understanding the kind of the potency or the strength of cannabis. And it's kind of led to people having trouble dosing themselves and sometimes experiencing adverse effects from using cannabis. And also in some of these surveys, you know, when people are asking what constitutes a high or a low dose, some people have a really hard time even identifying what constitutes a high or a low dose. So I would say generally there's certainly people who, especially people who might use cannabis more often or have a lot of experience with it, who know products and they know what's right for them, and they, if especially if they use one product type, they know what to look for on that label. But for a lot of people who are going in to access cannabis products on our legal market, they might not have that kind of awareness of what they should be selecting in terms of the products and how much of that product they should be taking. So I would say that this metric of a THC unit isn't meant to replace these other metrics. Some of them are really important, like knowing the percentage of THC in dried flower, for example. People are used to seeing that who use dried flower, they know what it means for them. But it's supposed to complement other ways of communicating THC. And again, especially for people who use different types of products. So they're really understanding how much THC they're using across these different product formats. I would say there's still work to do to identify the best way to educate people on a standard THC unit. Of course, them understanding the concept and what it means for them is essential when it comes to implementing this. So there's more work to do on understanding the best way to educate around it, and also how it would practically be implemented on labels across product formats. Because as you kind of alluded to earlier, 2.5 milligrams of THC in one product might be easier to communicate than another product that might have, you know, hundreds of units in it. So there's still work to do there, but what we can definitely see is there is a need to boost cannabis literacy in Canada.
1: We've been talking about the idea of a standard unit of consumption around THC. What about CBD? Where does that fit into this picture?
0: Yeah, CBD, as I mentioned, is another constituent of cannabis, and it's a non kind of intoxicating cannabinoid that exists, but it is being researched for various different medical applications. So there are certainly some areas where it can be recommended or it's being included in different types of medications and prescriptions that are being developed and that are available in Canada and elsewhere. It's definitely an evolving area of research because I think that we see THC and we research THC a lot in connection to both positive or beneficial outcomes, but certainly in relation to risks of harm and certain adverse effects or negative health outcomes. CBD is something we're still investigating. We do see some of that medical potential when it comes to what the research is saying, but we also know that it's not without its potential risks. So, certainly for certain populations who may have, again, more heightened vulnerability to cannabis and adverse effects, people who have a history of cannabis use disorder or addiction in their families, people who have mental health conditions in their families, people who might be trying to get pregnant, are pregnant or breastfeeding or chest feeding. I would say, really still pay attention to CBD and to cannabis products that have other cannabinoids in it, because the reality is we just don't have enough good quality research to know for sure what some of the effects are.
1: You suggested that cannabis literacy is low, lower than you would like it to be among the Canadian public. What are some of the things you would like there to be more awareness of when it comes to cannabis?
0: Yeah, I think in general, I think our overall goal in doing research and knowledge mobilization around cannabis, and also in this work around a standard THC unit, is to kind of reduce cannabis-related harms, improve health and well-being and safety of people living in Canada. And a lot of that comes down to helping people make informed decisions about their use that can help them really take control of their own cannabis use. And like you said, boosting that literacy can help people in those informed choices mitigate their risks that are always very individual. It's, we can make all of these recommendations. There's great cannabis lower risk use guidelines that have general recommendations that involve things like delaying your use as long as possible before you begin using cannabis. So for young people, not starting cannabis use until later in life, using lower potency cannabis products, considering the risks of different methods of use. So, smoking comes with different risks, for example, increasing the risk of lung health complications, but also using less cannabis less often. These cannabis use guidelines are great, and but they're also general. So people need to be able to make their own personal decisions based on their own risk factors around their cannabis use. And a standard THC unit can really help with that if we're able to help people understand it in a meaningful way and then have it in materials, in guidance materials, and on potentially on labels, so people can make those informed decisions when they're choosing their products and they're choosing how much of it to consume.
1: Are there any barriers to implementing this? Like, are people worried about, say, the cost of reworking labels, or is there disagreement on what the standard unit should be? Or are there any reasons why anyone wouldn't be on board with the idea of just having a standard unit that is consistent across different products?
0: I think once we get down to sort of that base concept and definition of it just being a unit of measurement that then we can apply in different ways, that it's not making a claim about being a recommended dose. We're not claiming that it's the same across different formats in terms of its effects, that we're not saying that, one unit equals a moderate high for everyone, for example. I think once people understand the concept of it being a unit of measurement, it kind of reduces some of those barriers, and people are like, oh yeah, this is kind of like a standard drink, and then we can use it in different ways. There certainly are practical barriers that need to be worked out, and that needs to be done in collaboration with a lot of different people. So, the people who come from public health, with government, with retailers and cannabis industry, really talking about how to practically do this on labels or in cannabis spaces. Like you said, there could be some cost associated with it, which I think is sometimes a worry. But there has been regulatory changes made before. For example, they've updated the warning labels on cannabis products so that they are a little bit more product specific. They re-implemented a risk, sorry, a warning label related to experiencing symptoms of psychosis. So there's been some changes on labels before. Often what's recommended when that happens is they just sell out the product that's already on the shelves, and then when they're making the new labels and they're putting new products on the shelf, then it's implemented then. So rather than having to yank products and things like that. So there are ways forward, and it's not a new frontier in terms of changing information on cannabis products, but it does take collaboration and hearing all voices at the table to understand what the real barriers are and then overcoming them together.
1: This is People First Radio. Shea Wood is a senior knowledge broker at the Canadian Center on Substance Use and Addiction. Right now, we're speaking about the idea of adopting a standard THC unit across Canada. You can think of it as a sort of cannabis equivalent to the idea of a standard drink. But is this a thing that would need to be labeled on specific products in this framing of a standard unit of cannabis? Like, this is three standard units of cannabis. I'm thinking of the analogy again to alcohol where, I can understand what a standard drink is in my head, but once in a while I might see a can of something and say, wait a minute, hold on, this is 13.5% alcohol, and it's not like that can says, hey, with a big flashing label, this is actually 2.5 drinks or whatever. So what exactly would you be calling for an actual cannabis product, be it a drink or a joint or a set of gummies, to have on the packaging?
0: Yeah, this is a really, really good point because we, as I mentioned, the standard drink has been implemented very well in allowing us to do that research. And then also in that research, once you have a large body of research, informing health guidance. However, in Canada, we haven't yet implemented standard drinks on drink labels. So, but other countries have. And so, for example, in the UK, if you pick up a bottle of wine, it'll say how many units of alcohol is in that full bottle. And then they'll have kind of a standard drink glass, like saying, you know, six in the UK, it's 6 ounces of wine equals a standard drink. And there's so many in the bottle. So people are picking up, you know, potentially picking up that that container and making decisions about how much of it they want to drink in order to balance with how much alcohol they want to consume or expose themselves to. Now, here in Canada, we kind of have an opportunity to, I mean, alcohol's been around for so long, and they're sort of now being like, okay, let's think about that and how that might help consumers. For us, we have an opportunity pretty early in the legalization life of this substance to have it on the labels so that consumers can make those informed decisions based on what they see there of how many units, both is in the full product package and in maybe potentially a serving of that product. And it kind of takes you full circle back that once someone then understands because they've seen it on their package, they've taken a certain amount of that product, and they know how much THC they've consumed. Because again, right now, a lot of people don't know how much THC they're consuming. If they knew that, they would better be able to potentially report that on surveys and say, yeah, I use this amount of THC per week or per month. And then we would have better monitoring and research and better understanding of how much THC different people, different communities are being exposed to. So I think that that on the product label isn't, you know, only for people making informed decisions about their use, but it is. But it's also so that they can more, I think, clearly identify and communicate how much THC they're taking in. Because if you think about screening right now, you know, for example, a survey or even a doctor asking, you know, how much cannabis do you use? Often people will talk about frequency of use, right? They'll say, I use once a day, I use once a week, once a month. And someone who uses cannabis in that frequency, they might be using very different amounts of THC. So, you know, the one time I use a day, for example, I take two, you know, hauls off a joint with pretty low potency flower versus using once a day and using a lot of a high potency THC product. Now, that exposure to cannabis, or sorry, to THC is going to be very different in those two individuals. But right now, we're not really able to screen for that as effectively because people aren't even really tracking their own THC consumption and exposure in that way. So that's why having it on labels can actually help to bring it even further past research, past guidance, overall guidance to decision making and reporting.
1: Is there anything else you think it's important to bring to the conversation today on this idea of a standard unit of THC in cannabis?
0: I think overall, I would just kind of reiterate that overall goal of implementing a standard THC unit is to prevent and reduce cannabis-related harms, improve well-being, health, and safety for people in Canada. And the standard THC unit is a building block for that. It's a unit of measurement that then can support research, education, informed decision-making that can lead to that goal of improved health and well-being. And I think familiarize yourself with the concept. Feel free to go to ccsa.ca to read some of our materials and our reports on it. And in the absence of kind of a widespread THC unit right now, I would really encourage people to look at the lower risk cannabis use guidelines if they use cannabis and they're interested in thinking about that more deeply and potentially, you know, minimizing their risk of having harmful impacts from their cannabis use. There is guidelines and recommendations out there that can help minimize that harm.
1: Shay Wood, thank you so much for taking the time to speak with me.
0: Thanks, Joe.
1: Shay Wood is a senior knowledge broker at the Canadian Centre on Substance Use and Addiction. We were speaking there about the idea of adopting a standard THC unit across Canada. We are all but out of time for the show today. You've been listening to People First Radio. I'm Joe Pugh. A reminder, you can find past episodes of People First Radio online on our podcast feed. Just search People First Radio. Thanks so much for tuning in today. I hope you can join me again next week.
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12: It's 100 plus degrees in Vegas, but I think I'm sweating more from the humidity here in Philly.
13: But Spain and France have also seen roaring temperatures, and temperatures in Paris are above 30 degrees Celsius, with the French weather agency reporting the country is experiencing a heat wave there. And an amber heat health alert will remain in force in England until Monday, as temperatures are forecast to be about 10 degrees above average. For
14: 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Blackouts hitting more than 100,000 customers across six states.
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10: Insufferable June heat waves rested over Europe, the UK, Eastern North America. It is no accident. They're coming more often. Here is a short interview with Michael Mann speaking to the BBC on June 21st.
13: Well, let's speak to Michael Mann, Presidential Distinguished Professor of Earth and Environmental Science at the University of Pennsylvania. Thank you for being with us. What is causing, first of all, the heat dome in the United States? And what exactly is a heat dome?
16: Yeah, a heat dome is an area of deep, high pressure, not just at the surface, but all the way up through the atmosphere. And it's associated with descending very hot, dry air. And so when you get sort of wiggles, those meanders in the jet stream, the sort of the troughs or the low pressure areas and the ridges are the high pressure areas. And a heat dome is just a very intense ridge in the atmosphere. We tend to see these in the summer, but often what happens, and we're seeing that right now, is that those wiggles in the jet stream, not only do they get high in amplitude, so you get a big ridge, you get a heat dome, but it remains locked in place, like we're seeing right now in Europe, the UK, and like we're seeing here in North America. And we think climate change is actually favoring that sort of configuration in the atmosphere.
13: So the heat in the US and Europe is all linked, is that right?
16: Yeah, it's part of a large-scale wave pattern in the atmosphere, and that large-scale wave pattern is becoming more common with each summer. In fact, we just published a study a week ago in the Proceedings of the National Academy of Sciences showing that there has been a tripling in the frequency of these sorts of events from about one per summer in the Northern Hemisphere 70 years ago to now about three of these per summer on average.
13: And if we continue with carbon emissions as they are, what is likely to be the forecast for these temperature rises over the coming years? Is it possible to say that?
16: Yeah. And so there are sort of two important pieces here. One is pretty simple. You make the planet hotter, you're going to have more frequent and intense heat extremes. Climate models capture that very well. They predict that to happen. We're seeing that happen. But there's another phenomenon, as I alluded to, that's also at work. And it's these patterns in the jet stream. And what our work shows is that the pattern of warming, where we're seeing more warming in the Arctic than we are seeing at lower latitudes, that changes the temperature difference from the middle latitudes to the Arctic region. And that influences the behavior of the jet stream. And under certain conditions, the jet stream will get locked into one of those very stable, wiggly patterns. And that's becoming more common. It's an ingredient that isn't well captured in the climate models. So if anything, what this tells us is that we could be in store for even more frequent heat extremes of this sort, and even worse heat extremes if we continue to warm the planet.
13: And can you just give us a sense of how high temperatures could go in the US and Europe, for example?
16: Well, you know, some of the model simulations, and again, they don't capture all of the relevant mechanisms, so these might be underestimates, but you can think of sort of the hottest day that you've ever experienced in the UK, you know, like a 40 degree Celsius day. That would be a record in any year. That sort of extreme could become commonplace, where we might see dozens of those sorts of days over the course of a typical summer in the future, decades from now. Again, if we continue to burn fossil fuels and we continue to warm the planet, the good news here is that if we stop burning fossil fuels, if we transition away from fossil fuel burning, we can stop the warming of the surface of the planet and the exacerbation of these sorts of weather extremes.
13: And we're seeing even higher temperatures, of course, in parts of Asia and Africa. What's the forecast there?
16: Well, again, these large-scale patterns mean that we see extremes simultaneously in different parts of the world across the Northern Hemisphere. So you might have a ridge in the, you know, one of these heat domes in North America, another one in the UK. But somewhere else, you know, in Africa, in Asia, you might see the flip side of that, a deep trough, a low pressure center associated with extreme flooding. And both of those sorts of extremes are becoming more common, again, as we continue to warm the planet.
10: That was BBC June 21. It gets stranger. These big bends in the jet stream and their blocking patterns are resonating and amplifying in the atmosphere. Which side of the wave are you on? You might get heat or super rains and flooding. As we hear later in this program with our guest scientist, as warming increases, you might get both. Compound climate disasters and quasi-resonant planetary waves, I have the new science for you explained coming up. But first, hot and polluted episodes. It's something new. They are here, playing on one another and damaging our health. In June, millions of Americans joined billions across the world struggling with overheated, polluted air. From the U.S. to China, they're all in it. Millions die early because of it, some within days of the smoggy heat wave, others later. New York City and most cities in the Northeast just went through a record-smashing HPE, hot and polluted episode. Choking air feeling up to 128 degrees Fahrenheit with the humidity in June? It's unheard of and unreal. Even in Toronto, Canada, Pearson International Airport smashed records with 36 degrees C, about 97 Fahrenheit, on June 23rd, with a humidex index reaching up to 46 degrees C, a feels-like temperature of 113 Fahrenheit in Canada. I grew up around Toronto, and this level of hot, stinking air never happened. The scientists raced to study a new phenomenon, hot and polluted air episode, or HPE. The science of hot and polluted episodes began with an obscure paper by Stephen H. L. Yim in 2020. Stephen Hung Lam Yim is from the University of Hong Kong. He is co-author in the new research article, May 2025, and the title is PM2.5 Associated Premature Mortality Attributed to Hot and Polluted Episodes and the Inequality Between the Global North and the Global South. You can find links to that in my show blog. They found the United States, Russia, Japan, and Germany had the highest mortality from hot and polluted episodes in the North. But 80% of the deaths from this were in the Global South, the worst being in India. We are beginning to understand heat and air pollution can amplify one another when they impact our bodies, and likely it's the same for all land creatures. We don't know yet. This is a new challenge for medicine and public health and for each of us. Beware of more hot and polluted episodes as warming continues to increase. The study authors also note the adverse impacts also extend to cognitive functions, affecting both the mental and physical aspects of the brain. Combined heat and pollution may cloud our abilities to recognize and respond. There is another big-picture pattern emerging in a hotter atmosphere. In late June 2025, a huge bend in the jet stream took uncharacteristic cool air down into New Mexico and drove hot storms laden with humidity from a recent Pacific cyclone into the American East. Another jet stream bend brought excessive heat to Europe, reaching into the UK. As in eastern North America, Europe settled under an oppressive heat dome. Scientists are scurrying to catch up. A new study led by Penn State's Michael Mann finds heat domes and flooding have nearly tripled since the 1950s. Apparently, quote, large slow-moving planetary waves in the jet stream, a high-altitude air current that guides weather systems, intensify and become stalled, end quote. This pattern is called a quasi-resonant amplification, or QRA. You're not going to hear about that in the news. I mean, none of this is easy to grasp. But these atmospheric changes exist, and they shape our experiences of extreme weather right here on the surface. The lower atmosphere, the troposphere, is not a smooth expanse of air. It is turbulent, but it tends to form large undulating patterns influenced by the rotation of the planet. The number of peaks and troughs, mappable from space, can shape the weather below. They are called Rossby waves or planetary waves. If there are many waves with their peaks and troughs, like six or more of them, they can influence one another by something called resonance. Resonance is a phenomenon where a vibrating object causes another object to vibrate with a larger amplitude. This happens when the driving frequency matches the natural frequency of the other object, in this case, another planetary wave in the atmosphere. In a September 2024 study with Michael Mann and Stefan Ramsdorf and others, the latest climate projection showed increased projected changes in quasi-resonant amplification and persistent summer weather extremes. And here we are. A new paper published June 16, 2025, led by Wook Lee and Mann and others, finds we have three times more of this amplified weather state since the 1950s. They find two basic drivers: amplification of polar heat, changing the balance of heat in the atmosphere, and greater differences between ocean and land temperatures. Both are caused by global warming. From our added greenhouse gases, we are driving the weather into more hostile states, particularly in the summer months. Meanwhile, a team of Chinese scientists have described new weather patterns over the Western Pacific and Indian Oceans. It is called the Indian West Pacific Ocean Capacitor. One net result is steering more extreme rainfall events into Southeast Asia and China in particular. While New York, London, and Rome steam in the heat dome, as Reuters reports June 25th, China, reeling from floods, braces for second tropical cyclone in 2 weeks. As Jim posted on X, southern China was hit by a rainstorm belt thousands of kilometers long, with the maximum rainfall in northern Guangxi reaching 1,017 millimeters in 5 days. Rainstorm will continue in the next 3 days, and many rivers in the Yangtze River and the Pearl River basins will burst into floods. End quote there. I got this tip from the Earth System nerd Jan Umsonst in Frankfurt, Germany. I follow him on Facebook. News reports Typhoon Wutip caused epic flooding 2 weeks ago in China. Now, before any recovery or even a complete tally of the damages, another tropical depression loaded with rainfall is coming ashore in southern China. Reuters reports, quote, Rongjiang in southwest Guizhou province, half submerging the city of 300,000 people, as fast-rising floodwaters swept away cars, roared into underground garages and malls, and damaged vital infrastructure, including its power grid. Affected by rainfall in Guizhou, rivers in Wangxi downstream remained swollen on Wednesday, state media reported, with one waterway more than 9 meters, 30 feet, above levels that are considered safe, end quote from Reuters. No time to recover. That is another growing trend in extreme climate events. Underlying waves of extreme weather, Earth's energy is out of balance. Far more solar energy is staying on the planet than before. Satellites measure incoming solar radiation at the top of the atmosphere, and then the amount reflected back into space. This shows Earth is now less reflective, and so more of the sun's heat or energy is staying on this planet, in the land and the sea and the air. The loss of reflectivity is partly due to loss of those big mirrors of sea ice at both poles. Glaciers darkened by pollution are part of it. Deforestation is too. All of that is caused by global warming and human activity as we fill the atmosphere with more carbon dioxide and methane and other greenhouse gases. A paper published May 10, 2025, found Earth's energy imbalance more than doubled in recent decades. That was led by Thorsten Maritsen and 55 co-authors, including many big names in climate science and authors in many countries. They add, quote, "The large trend has taken us by surprise, and as a community we should strive to understand the underlying causes. Our capability to observe Earth's energy imbalance and budget terms is threatened as satellites are decommissioned." And that is happening in the United States. So the data from 3 weather satellites was just turned off last week. The best climate model simply did not predict Earth's return of energy into space would fall in half. The study authors say the root cause of the discrepancy between models and observations is currently not well known. But it seems to be dominated by a decrease in Earth's solar reflectivity, and model experiments suggest it could be due to poorly modeled sea surface temperature patterns, the representation and emissions of polluting aerosol particles, or something else. End quote. So Earth's energy imbalance is unlikely to reach any election cycle or mainstream talking points, but all told, with the new dirty heat waves and record-breaking floods, this may be the biggest story in all human history. It is new to all of us. None of us learned about this in school. None of us lived through this before. Even the experts did not know. Please follow this up for yourself so you can pass on climate breaking news to others. You can also find links to all this news and science I just talked about in my show blog, published Wednesdays at ecoshock.org. Most of the links are free, open access, so go for it. Learn for yourself and pass it on. I'm Alex Smith reporting. 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
10: Heat waves, droughts, and fires may soon hit together as the new normal. This alarming news comes in a new study of climate hazards by scientists in Sweden and Europe. Call it weather whiplash, but future extremes come as pairs of harsh events with never-before-seen heat waves leading the way. The dire forecast was led by Dr. Gabriel Masori. Gabriel is an atmospheric physicist leading a research group at Uppsala University in Sweden. He is also director of the Swedish Center for Impacts of Climate Extremes. From Uppsala, Sweden, Gabriel Masori, welcome to Radio EcoShock. One of three papers you just published in June is like a case study of a strange climate-related combination, a Saharan dust storm hitting Europe in March 2024, along with floods in Portugal. Can you tell us what happened there?
17: Yes, it was quite an interesting event because there was this dust plume coming in from the Sahara over the western part of the Mediterranean, notably affecting air quality in southern Italy. And at the same time, there was very heavy precipitation over the Iberian Peninsula, Spain and Portugal notably, and heavy flooding in several regions of Portugal. And these two very different events were actually both caused by a common large-scale atmospheric circulation.
10: So why should governments or our listeners become more aware of the risks of interlocking extreme events as the Earth warms?
17: Well, so I think the event we just discussed about, so this dust plume and heavy flooding, is an excellent example of what we in the field often call compound extremes or compound events. And these are basically cases where several different meteorological factors combine to cause multiple extremes, either at remote locations or at the same location, and this can amplify the impacts that they have.
10: And as I understand it, your definition of a compound event demands at least two hazard impacts at the same location, but not necessarily at the same time as one might follow another. Is that right? And could you give us an example?
17: So there's different types of compound extremes. One can have different locations at the same time. For example, as in the event we discussed earlier, so flooding in one location and, poor air quality due to dust plume at another location. One can have several events at the same location. There, the classic example is a big storm or a cyclone arrives, and you have both, for example, heavy precipitation and heavy winds at the same location. Or you can have a temporal sequence of events. An example is if you have an episode of heavy precipitation, then maybe a break of a week, and then a second heavy precipitation event that occurs in a region where the soil is already saturated and cannot absorb any more water. And then this is more likely to lead to severe flooding.
10: The 1-2 punch immediately reminds me of Asheville, North Carolina in September 2024. Hurricane Helene blew the place down, and then the big flood came. Can you think of similar cases in Europe?
17: Yes, there was a very well-known case of destructive flooding in the region of Emilia-Romagna in central Italy. And there what happened was that there was a sequence of three storms. And so by the time, over the period of about less than a month, and so by the time the third storm arrived, the soil was so saturated that the water just ran off. There was no absorption at all. And then the result was a series of catastrophic floods. And so that's a very good example of a high-impact recent compound extreme event.
10: And even worse, you found scenarios where serious climate-related compound events could come back year after year. That would be terrible. How can you know multiple disasters will repeat in the same place?
17: So there is this is a study that we recently published where we took climate models, so computer models that simulate future climate, and then we used them into impact models. So models, for example, simulating crop yield or simulating river flooding and other climate-related hazards. And there what we could see is that if these models, these impact models, are fed with simulations of future climate conditions, what today is a very rare compound extreme, such as the ones that we just discussed, becomes quite a frequent event. So, for example, it becomes quite frequent to have concurrent heat waves and wildfires, or to have concurrent heat waves and floods, and so on.
10: Is this the kind of study where you can use historic observations as a cross-check to the model results?
17: Yes, absolutely. So we did use a set of model simulations that have been validated against historical data. And obviously, we know that the models are not perfect, but typically they are good enough to capture these large-scale patterns that I'm talking about. So I wouldn't necessarily trust our simulations at a specific location for a specific year in the future, but if we look at, you know, the average occurrence of extremes over several decades in the future, and we take a continental or global view, then I have full trust in the information that is provided by our simulations.
10: Your study suggests governments at all levels and community organizations too need to expect a kind of 1-2 climate punch in the future. The long drought may be over, for example, but a wicked flood could be next, and that happened in East Africa after years of drought ended with a historic downpour in early 2023. What changes are needed then for government planning, at least for countries that have the resources to plan and react?
17: I think it's very important not to focus on isolated events. You know, it's often the case that, for example, there is someone who plans for floods, and then another person or another group of people who worry about preparing the health systems for the impacts of heat waves. And I think we need to go beyond this approach. This is obviously, it's good that there are these preparations, but I think we need to go beyond this approach and really think of climate-related extreme events as a complex phenomenon where multiple events often interact and where we cannot plan separately for responses to different individual events.
10: You're absolutely right. I've run into situations where there are whole groups that are planning for heat in a city, for example, and then different people are working out floods and they don't talk to one another.
17: Exactly, and I think this potentially reduces the effectiveness of the measures that are taken and reduces the, so to say, bang for the buck that you get. So, you know, you're investing public money and you're not maximizing the protection that you can get from that investment.
10: Wildfires are front and center every summer now in the Northern Hemisphere, but as you find coming decades unfold, heat waves increase more than fires, and extreme heat grows more than even flooding. It sounds like growing heat is the master hazard, so to speak. How do you see that?
17: It is what you say is true. We did see a dramatic increase in heat waves, and this is not per se a surprising result. We know this is something that has already happened and will continue to happen. And actually, in a separate study, I was able to show that compound heat waves, namely cases where multiple heat waves affect different regions at the same time, are increasing even more rapidly than isolated heat waves.
10: You know, crops could be ruined year after year or several times in 10 years. And according to other science I've covered, later this century, East Asia, for example, should expect temperatures over 105 degrees Fahrenheit, 40 C, for 300 days a year. So looking over your results, Gabriel, do you think some parts of the world will become just too difficult to live in? Will millions of people have to migrate?
17: I do see this concrete risk. And what they definitely believe is that some part of the world will become uninhabitable without technological aids. So there will be parts of the world where it will be impossible to live without some sort of technological cooling for buildings, for example. Then whether this will force migration or whether there will be communities that have the financial resources and the wills to invest in expensive technological solutions remain to be seen, but it will certainly cause significant problems.
10: Michael Mann and his colleagues just published a new paper on the increased frequency of planetary wave resonance events. Is your team considering these large atmospheric formations as part of increasing combinations?

0: planetary atmospheric waves. These are like waves in the ocean, you can imagine, but they occur in the atmosphere. They are often invisible to the naked eye, and they stretch over thousands or tens of thousands of kilometers. And so we have looked at how these waves can lead to a synchronization of extreme events at different locations in the globe.
1: We don't know if humans can slow climate heating, keeping it to 2.6 degrees C of warming, or go over more than 3 degrees. As Earth moves into higher levels of warming, Gabriel, does the risk of compound extreme events increase the same, like linearly, or do the number of compound events grow even faster?
0: So, unfortunately, our results suggest that the number of compound extremes increase non-linear with increasing temperature. So if you are 2 degrees warmer than today, you'll get, you know, a given increase in compound extremes. If you are 4 degrees warmer, you won't get twice that increase, but instead you will get three times that increase. So really every degree or every half degree or tenth of degree matters when it comes to compound climate extremes because of this non-linear effect.
1: You cite earlier papers examining compound climate-induced events. What is new in your team's latest paper?
0: The big novelty is, as I previously mentioned, that we are not just using climate models, so simulating future climates in a computer, but we are connecting these to impact models. So we can move from looking at, for example, changes in rainfall and changes in temperature to looking at the effects on crop yield. We can move from looking at changes in rainfall to looking at flooded area as a result of the rainfall, and so on. And these are much more societally relevant information than looking at, as I said, rain or wind or similar.
1: So, Gabriel, just in May, you co-authored another 5 studies published in preprint. What are the skills you offer that put you in demand for so many works relating to climate and meteorology?
0: I think that a key strength of our research group is that we are able to provide a holistic view of extreme events. So we don't only focus on the dynamics and on the weather processes that cause the extremes, and we don't only focus on the impact. But we are able to really provide a holistic view, so going from the physical principles all the way to the societal impacts, you know, things like number of deaths or economic losses and so on.
1: And as we wrap up, what are you working on next?
0: One of the big ongoing projects that we have concerns finding efficient ways to collect new data on impacts of climate extremes. And we are in particularly focusing on technical data. So there are lots of ministry reports and reports from third sector organizations and other organisms that contain lots of interesting information on climate extremes and their impact. But it's hard to use because no one wants to read through a 150-page ministry report. And so we are working in close connection with computational linguists to find effective ways of automatically extracting the important information from these texts and putting it in a format in which the climate science and natural hazards scientific communities then can use them to produce new research.
1: From Uppsala University, we've been speaking with Dr. Gabriel Masori. He is the lead author of the new paper, Global Mapping of Concurrent Hazards and Impacts Associated with Climate Extremes Under Climate Change. And that is open access in the journal AGU Earth's Future, published June 4th. You can find links and analysis in my show blog, published Wednesdays at ecoshock.org. Gabriel, thank you for explaining this new look into our climate future.
0: Yeah, thank you for giving me the opportunity for this interview. It was a pleasure.
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1: As extreme heat ramps up around the world, more people die of heat than any other weather disasters, including hurricanes and floods. But what is the danger zone? Are authorities underestimating heat risks?
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0: play.
1: Scientists studying our heat resistance just issued a new warning. The PNAS paper is called Greatly Enhanced Risk to Humans as a Consequence of Empirically Determined Lower Moist Heat Stress Tolerance. We reached the lead author and specialist in the field of heat risks, Dr. Daniel J. Vasilio. His recent work, developed as postdoctoral scientist at Penn State College of Health and Human Development. Now he's with the Virginia Climate Center at George Mason University. From Pennsylvania, Daniel Vasilio, welcome to Radio EcoShock.
2: Hi there, how are you?
1: Doing fine, thank you. Now, your research is important for anyone facing extreme heat, which is almost everyone these days of global warming. But let's start with your work and some basic concepts. Your team at Penn State put volunteers in rooms and sort of turned up the heat. What did you find?
2: Yeah, correct. The basis kind of our work was looking at a 2010 paper by Stephen Sherwood and Matthew Huber. They found that a theoretical upper limit to the human tolerance to extreme heat was at about 35 degrees Celsius wet bulb temperature. However, that limit had never really been empirically tested. It was based on physiological theory, but no real data to back that up. So what we decided to do there during my time at Penn State was to actually do the experiment. So what we would do is we would bring in young, healthy subjects that were not heat acclimatized. So in central Pennsylvania, we don't experience, you know, that much extreme heat. So they don't kind of have that physiological adaptation or protection build up at all. So what we would do is they would, about an hour or two before their experiment, they would ingest a telemetry pill that would measure the core temperature of their gut during the time of the experiment, so we could see how their core temperature was changing as they walked into the heated room, which I'll talk about here in a second. So all the participants would wear a standard outfit of T-shirt, shorts, shoes, and socks. What they would do is they would come into our experimental chamber, our heat chamber there, where we can modify the temperature and the humidity inside the chamber there from our computer outside. The experiments they were doing were pedaling on a bike at about 40 to 50 rotations per minute. So doing very, very light work, analogous to the minimum activities of daily life. So you imagine walking around your house, brushing your teeth, doing dishes, folding laundry, things of that sort. Because when we think about heat waves, most people that are dying during heat waves are just the elderly trying to sit around and beat the heat. They're not out, you know, running marathons or anything of that sort. So they would come into the chamber, do that very, very, very light exercise. The first 30 minutes inside the chamber, we would keep the temperature and the humidity constant so that they could equilibrate with the environment. And then after that 30-minute period, in increments of 5 minutes, we would either raise the temperature by 1 degree Celsius or the water vapor pressure in the chamber by 1 millimeter of mercury, depending on what type of test they were doing. And we would keep track of their core temperatures, like we said. So initially, their core temperatures would increase as they started to get hot in the chamber. Eventually, they would equilibrate with the environment, and their core temperature would level out. And then after a short or long time, their core temperatures would inflect and start to rise uncontrollably. And it was at that point where their core temperature started to rise uncontrollably that we would look at the chamber and see what their temperatures and humidity characteristics were and define that as the critical environmental limit for tolerance to that extreme heat.
1: So as I understand it, it wasn't necessary to heat your experimental volunteers to the level of a medical emergency, like until they fell over. You just needed to establish the conditions beyond which the body begins to heat up and can't stop.
2: Exactly, yeah. No participant came close to, you know, core temperatures that were associated with heat stroke or anything of that sort. We just wanted to see at what point their core temperatures started to do that inflection and start to rise uncontrollably, where the body's physiology could no longer cool itself. The impact of convection, just moving heat away from the skin to the overlying atmosphere, was cut off, and the evaporation of sweat no longer played a role in cooling the body.
1: In your papers, you discuss the role of each person's perception of heat and humidity versus actual warming of the body, the core temperature. Please explain the role of perception.
2: Yeah, so perception is an important thing, especially when it comes to the elderly, when we're talking about being safe during these heat waves. So for our younger subjects that we found that their perception of the amount of work they were doing kind of matched up with how hot they were feeling and how hot they actually were, but not their perceptions of the actual temperature or humidity inside the chamber. Our second set of experiments, where they're actually walking on a treadmill, they could tell then that their perceptions and their actual heat load that they were gaining actually kind of matched up. This is important, like we say, especially for the elderly in extreme heat events, because their intuition of feeling hot doesn't always, it kind of lags behind their core temperatures actually rising. So you might stay out in a harmful heat environment longer than you should, just because you're not actually perceiving the effects that the heat is having on your body.
1: I've probably done that myself. Okay, now if we take a thermometer and wrap it in a wet towel to allow evaporation, we get this standard called the wet bulb temperature. Why is that more accurate for determining dangerous heat for humans?
2: Yeah, so the wet bulb thermometer, as you just described, is kind of analogous to the human body when it's covered in sweat. So we measure wet bulb temperature, as you said, by wrapping a wet cloth around your normal thermometer and then slinging it in the air so that all the water that's in that piece of cloth can evaporate out. And the temperature that that thermometer then cools to is what we determine to be the wet bulb temperature, or the temperature that you can cool to based on evaporational cooling alone. And when you think about it, the human body during these events are like a wet bulb thermometer. We're covered in our entire skin surface, or most of our skin surface, is covered in sweat. And the evaporation of that sweat is what cools down our skin and allows us to be able to dissipate more heat from our core and move it towards the skin to be dissipated in the environment. So this is kind of why a lot of research, going back to even the earliest 20th century, some of the earliest wet bulb, you know, heat tolerance studies were done in 1905 in looking at miners in South Africa. So this is kind of why the analogy between a wet bulb thermometer and the human skin, you know, pouring out sweat, having it be evaporated away, is kind of why we use wet bulb temperature to determine this upper limit of tolerance to the heat.
1: For decades, we've been told the danger point for the human body is known. It is 35 degrees C of wet bulb temperature, or a mixture of heat and humidity. Is that number confirmed by actual physiological tests like yours?
2: Right. And so this is why we did the test there at Penn State a few years ago. And we found that in our young, healthy cohort that was not heat acclimatized, that are not used to chronic extreme heat conditions, we found that in warm, humid conditions, the wet bulb threshold was actually closer to 30.6 degrees Celsius wet bulb temperature. And as you got hotter and drier, we kind of saw a linear decrease in that wet bulb threshold. Although, even though the wet bulb threshold gets lower in those hotter and drier environments, you need to heat up the atmosphere much, much further than what we're used to nowadays to actually reach those thresholds. So this is kind of why we focus on the warm, humid conditions, because, one, we found that there's basically one number that is the threshold there, and two, this is the kind of heat that we see as dangerous and kind of showing up. The risk of this heat is showing up more and more in our current climate and subsequent future climates.
1: Governments attempt to reduce heat deaths partly by warnings delivered by television weather personalities, usually. The United States used the heat index or Humidex system. What is that and how good is it?
2: Yeah, so the heat index is a measure that has been parameterized from a measure called the apparent temperature, which was created in 1979 by some scientists, which looked at the effects of all the environmental factors, the temperature, humidity, wind speed, and radiation, along with the amount of the clothing that you wear and things of that sort, on the heat stress that we feel. And the heat index was basically parameterized down from there to where it now only includes air temperature and relative humidity in its calculation. However, kind of all the physiological background of it has been kind of stripped out from it based on the decisions they made to make the formula simpler to calculate with that. So the heat index is a really good measure of how we feel in the heat, and we talked about perceptual feelings in the heat, but the way it describes physiology leaves a lot to be desired.
1: What heat warning system is used in Europe and the rest of the world, and how do they compare to the American heat index?
2: So in Europe, a new measure called the Universal Thermal Climate Index, or the UTCI, has been used, been beginning to be used a lot more. And that is a model that takes all the components of heat stress into it to try to create warning. So it takes in the environmental factors of temperature, humidity, wind speed, and solar radiation, along with personal factors such as the clothes that you're wearing and the amount of metabolic heat that you're producing, to attempt to come up with a better warning system for heat stress. Some places also use the wet bulb globe temperature, which is a combination of air temperature, humidity, and solar radiation, and the impact those have on your heat stress. They work a lot better when you're trying to think about how does this impact the physiology of a person, the heat index. When we think about the wet bulb globe temperature, 99% of the time, the value of the wet bulb globe temperature is actually less than what the air temperature is. So for, you know, us here in the United States that have been used to looking at the heat index for the last 30 years and seeing that the heat index is always higher than the temperature, it kind of goes backwards in our brain that, like, if we see a air temperature of 90 degrees Fahrenheit outside, but the WBGT is only 86 degrees Fahrenheit, our brains don't want to kind of say that, like, oh, that's a problem, when it actually is a very high WBGT value, because we're so used to seeing numbers that are bigger than the temperature, meaning it's really, really hot and humid outside, and that might play a larger role.
1: So, Daniel, you were first trained as a geographer, and in this new study, we find maps of heat for different levels of warming. It shows deadly heat will not be evenly distributed, despite the comforting sound of global mean average temperature rise. Why will some parts of the world be unlivable for weeks or months and not others?
2: Yeah, so some places are more adept to, you know, seeing humid heat waves and things of that sort, or having large dry bulb or air temperatures than we are here in the United States. So in our study, we found that some of the hot spots of global heat stress, where we're going to see these, you know, conditions that are testing the limits of human heat stress compensability, are in South Asia, so the Indus River Valley, India, and Pakistan, where we hear stories seemingly every year now of extreme heat being present there, and even earlier in the year and earlier in the year. Other places that we expect to see are in East Asia and East China, places like that. In the Middle East, in Yemen and Saudi Arabia, along the Persian Gulf, where you can experience additional humidity to really worsen heat stress in those places. Also in Sub-Saharan or Sahelian North Africa, in countries such as Nigeria and the Sudan and Niger, these are just kind of the places that we expect to see hot spots of this categorization of extreme heat deemed too hot for the human body to be physiologically compensate for in the future.
1: Are some places on Earth already breaching the thermal regulation threshold, even around 1 degree C of warming over pre-industrial?
2: Yeah, we have seen some of these breaches over time. However, they are pretty rare in occurrence. You may see them for an hour or two once or twice a year, but nothing that is currently too much to handle. And I think one thing to note about this study and some of the other studies that we've seen is that even before we get to temperatures and humidities that are associated with these heat stress compensability limits, we already know that heat kills and heat sickens thousands of people every year here in the United States and abroad. So here in the United States, the 2021 Pacific Northwest heat dome event, or the 1995 Chicago heat wave, which kind of started off heat wave epidemiology, last year's European heat wave that we know killed about 60,000 people, or the 2003 European heat wave, which killed 70,000 people. Those lethal heat waves were associated with temperatures and humidities that didn't come close to the thresholds that we have here. So it's important to not use the paper, this study that we just published, as they say, like, oh, this dangerous heat isn't coming for a while until 1.5 or 2 or 3 degrees Celsius of global warming, when we already know that heat is a public health problem right now, and we need to adapt, and we need to mitigate, and we need to build up public health resilience to heat, extreme heat events at our current time.
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1: This is Radio EcoShock. I'm Alex Smith. Our guest is extreme heat and health expert Dr. Daniel Vesalio from George Mason University. We are talking about underestimated risks of deadly heat. So your paper did seem to find, and this surprised me a little bit, that widespread killer heat might not be a super problem if Earth stays below 2 degrees of warming. What did you mean by that relative safety below 2 degrees C of warming, considering what we've just talked about, that tens of thousands, hundreds of thousands of people have already died?
2: Correct. So when we say this, we mean we are just talking about the categorization of heat that cannot be physiologically tolerated in young, healthy subjects. when we look at conditions above 2 degrees Celsius, we start to see a large extent, a larger global expanse or global extent of where these thresholds are being breached. And in the places, and in the hot spots that I talked about a little bit before, we see basically an exponential increase in, or in the magnitude of the duration that they'll be experiencing these threshold exceedances. What we're talking about in this, these conditions are the conditions that if you're just sitting around doing nothing, this is where we're testing these limits of heat. When we think about where, how people, you know, currently die to the heat, they're not currently dying for the most part because their core temperatures are reaching, you know, 42, 43 degrees Celsius because things are just too hot for them. And most people die in heat waves currently due to cardiovascular issues. So when the human body heats up, the heart has to pump more blood to get move the heat from the core of the body up towards the skin. And for, so for those with cardiovascular ailments, such as heart disease, such as hypertension, things of these sorts, that's an additional ailment that greatly increases your risk of death during these extreme heat events. Those with respiratory issues, those with renal issues, things of that sort. These are the things that are killing people now, typically in elderly population, in extreme heat events now. What our results show is that these warmer worlds, these are the conditions where, you know, you look past cardiovascular ailments. A young, healthy person just cannot keep themselves cool with extended exposure to this type of heat. And that's kind of what we're talking about in this paper.
1: Well, we may not have to wait until the year 2100 for these danger zones. According to the UK Met Office analysis, we could reach 4 degrees C above pre-industrial as soon as the 2060s. So putting this together, unlivable heat could arrive in the United States, South America, and Australia as early as 2060 or perhaps beyond that. But we just had so many heat deaths, as you've talked about. It sounds like the upcoming warming will be lethal in heavily populated areas with few resources to deal with it. Is that your vision of it?
2: Yeah, like I said, a lot of these hot spots in, you know, Southeast Asia and the Middle East and places like that are in low to middle income countries, and the populations within some of these countries that, you know, are very poor, do not have the adaptive capacity to be able to withstand some of these heat waves. You know, you think about the people living in the slums of Calcutta or, you know, in the, you know, in sub-Saharan or sub-Saharan Africa, where currently air conditioning is not a thing there. And most people use swamp coolers or evaporational coolers to keep their homes cool during these times. But if we're experiencing humid heat, we're adding more humidity into the atmosphere, actually exacerbates your problem. These are places where your main source of adaptive capacity to try to deal with the heat are actually further negating your adaptive capacity to it. We see that these places where, and these populations that did not contribute to climate change are going to be bearing the largest brunt of the impact.
1: Well, I looked into that, and another 2023 study in Bangladesh found evidence of high anxiety and depression during heat waves. More studies show extreme heat reactions like increasing violence, memory loss, poor decision-making, as brains and bodies overheat. Maybe humans will make poor decisions about global warming because of global warming damage. What have you heard about the mental impacts of excess heat and humidity?
2: Yeah, it's definitely not my area of expertise, but there are a number of studies out there that show that mental health, you know, ailments, schizophrenia, you know, general mental illness and things like that, we are seeing increases in hospital admissions and things of that sort during extreme heat events with these ailments. So yeah, it is definitely a problem and just another facet of how extreme heat will affect all populations across the world.
1: And when heat strikes, authorities tell us to take shelter, just stay home perhaps. But in the tin shacks of Ghana and slums all over the world, indoor heat can be just as deadly. In fact, most of the deaths in that great Chicago heat disaster of 1995 that you spoke about died in their homes. Should we add indoor heat to the risks found in your studies and to public heat education?
2: Absolutely. I think indoor heat is being studied a little bit more, especially over the last 5 to 7 years or so. And I think there should be increased research into there. It's harder to come up with, you know, a model of how the outdoor heat impacts indoor things just based on different types of insulation, you know, how well your windows may work and things of that sort. But it is a burgeoning research field that I think will pick up, especially over the next few years, given the extreme heat events that we're seeing increase over time.
1: Daniel, are there conditions where a person just sitting in the shade in reasonable health with lots of bottled water could still die on a very hot and humid day?
2: So this is kind of what that shows. So we did not include solar radiation in our experiments there at Penn State. It was just a room of where temperature and humidity were the only thing controlled. Or when these talk about these warm, humid heat waves, what we're really talking about is a environmental barrier to being able to cool yourself. So in really, really hot, dry conditions, you can continue to cool yourself via the evaporation of sweat as long as you have sweat that's able to be evaporated. So if you can continue hydrating yourself and to continue to produce sweat, that will help you in somewhat. When we're talking about these humid heat waves, the capacity of the air around us is not conducive to continue to evaporate sweat off of our bodies. So you can stay as hydrated as you want, but if that sweat that's there is not being evaporated because, you know, there's too much water vapor in the atmosphere already because that sweat is dripping off of you and reaching the ground, so it has no actual cooling effect. This is why humid heat waves are kind of this on the minds of everyone, because it's an environmental barrier to us being able to cool ourselves down. And there's nothing really can do to that unless we go inside to air conditioning or inside of fans or something along those lines. But you need the, you know, adaptive capacity and the electricity and the funds to be able to run your electricity, run your air conditioners over that time. So it just provides a whole other set of issues.
1: It does indeed. And then we have outdoor workers, often in heavy jobs like shoveling or lifting, military trainees and athletes. So many football players died during training or games due to heat. There's a subset of legal cases just about that. What did your research tell us about adding activity during dangerous heat?
2: Yeah, correct. So our research here, results from our research should not be directly applied to these occupational workers and recreation things that are producing a ton of internal heat or increased metabolic load. Like I said earlier, our participants were pedaling on a bike very, very slowly, where they're basically not adding any additional metabolic heat to their system. But as we know, if you're outside, you know, working in the sun, if you're outside running 40 yards down the field or playing offensive line on a football team, you're creating a significant amount of heat inside your body because you have to, you know, do work to do those things that you're doing, which would lower the thresholds. We haven't, like you said, we did not look at thresholds for these higher activity types of, but yeah, what you'd imagine is that people undertaking these activities would be at risk at lower temperatures than what we saw here.
1: A key paper for me on heat survivability was published in 2020 by Colin Raymond and his colleagues, and the title is The Emergence of Heat and Humidity Too Severe for Human Tolerance. But they also used the wet bulb temperature of 35°C as their upper physiological limit. So, disturbing as that paper was, it may be underestimating the true danger, do you think?
2: Yeah, correct, because obviously they had a higher threshold, so less, you know, there'd be less and less types of spots that would reach that threshold. I don't think they were too far off of the past emergence of extreme heat. Even at our thresholds, even at our lower thresholds, we're still seeing it on rare occurrences in our current climate. And a paper just came out in Science Advances last month using our same physiological data by Carter Powis, who is at Oxford, I believe. And they showed that we've seen these heat exposures at our lower limits in the past, you know, occur a little more frequently than what the Raymond paper showed, but still not with any, you know, great frequency of occurrence. But as we show, as that Carter Powis paper showed, and as I think we kind of just know with increased heating, those thresholds will be exceeded much more often in the future.
1: So if we drop the old 35°C wet bulb standard and apply your new research, many more people are at risk than we thought around the world. Do you have any numbers for how many people?
2: Yeah, so depending on the amount of global warming we see, it can be in the billions. So I believe at 4°C, we saw that it was around 2.2 billion people. So, but we're talking about a significant part of the global population, yes.
1: We've been speaking to postdoctoral research scholar Daniel J. Vasilio. He is lead author in a new paper, October 10th, 2023, published in the prestigious journal, The Proceedings of the National Academies. The title is Greatly Enhanced Risk to Humans as a Consequence of Empirically Determined Lower Moist Heat Stress Tolerance. Find links to dig deeper into all this in my show blog at ecoshock.org. That's it for this show. Check out all our past programs free at ecoshock.org. Thank you for listening, and let's meet up again next week.

Welcome to the A-Train radio program here on Vancouver Cooperative Radio, CFRO 100.5 FM. My name's Nuta Dunn, and I've got a bit of a potpourri on the show this afternoon. Of course, the great Oliver Jones passed away just a couple of days ago. He took in the theme this afternoon from a 1983 Just in Time album, Live at Biddle's Jazz and Ribs. Oliver Jones on the piano, Charles Biddle on the bass, and the late Bernard Primot on drums. A little later, I'll have something special for Oliver Jones, the conversation that he had with Marion McPartland on piano jazz back in about 1986 or so, along with a couple of other choice tunes from Oliver Jones. Of course, the Fort Langley Music and Arts Festival is on this weekend, and I'll have a bit of a preview of some of the music coming up there, including, of course, the concert on Sunday evening with Lila Bialy and a number of young up-and-coming musicians, for which I'll have a pair of tickets to give away a little bit later in the show. But I thought what I would start off with is a jazz birthdays celebration for a number of different musicians who were born today on July the 24th. Starting with the great Charles McPherson, who turns 87 years old today, born back in 1939. And I'm going to start with his latest recording that came out a couple of years ago now on the Smoke Session record label called Reverence. And it's a dedication to his mentor when he was coming up, the great Barry Harris, pianist and educator of many of the Detroit musicians in that era. And I'm going to start off with Charles McPherson's composition, Ode to Barry. Charles McPherson on the alto saxophone, Terrell Stafford on trumpet, Jeb Patton on the piano, David Wong on the bass, and Billy Drummond on drums. We'll continue with some other birthday celebrants, Barry Romberg, Jane Fair, Billy Taylor, and John Faddis. So let's get started. Charles McPherson and Ode to Barry Harris here on the A-Train.

Happy jazz birthdays to a bunch of folks who were born on this day, July the 24th. And we started with Charles McPherson, who turns 87 years old today. We heard from his most recent recording, Reverence, and his dedication to his friend and mentor, Barry Harris, with his composition, Ode to Barry. Then Barry Romberg turned 67 years old today, born back in 1959. We heard Barry Romberg's Random Access, featuring Romberg on drums, Kevin Turcotte on trumpet, Kelly Jefferson on the saxophone, and Live Evil from his 2006 recording, Accidental Beef. Then Toronto-based tenor saxophonist Jane Fair turned 77 today, born back in 1949. We heard her with a Vancouver-based group, Bill Kuhn on guitar, Jody Prosnick on the bass, and Dave Robbins on drums, and the title track to the Cellar recording in 2007, Chances Are. Then the great Billy Taylor was born 105 years ago today, in 1921. We heard his best-known composition, I Wish I Knew How It Would Feel to Be Free, from his 1996 recording, Music Keeps Us Young, in a trio with Chip Jackson on bass, Steve Johns on drums, and of course, Billy Taylor on the piano. And we finished up with trumpeter John Faddis and his recording Taronga from 2006, his composition Waltz for My Fathers and Brothers, with David Hazeltine on the piano, Kiyoshi Kitagawa on bass, and Dion Parson on drums. John Faddis turned 73 years old today, born back in 1953, and that doubles as a little bit of a preview. John Faddis will be coming to work with and perform with the Cap Jazz Ensembles, and the performance will be on November 27th at the Blue Shore. You are listening to Vancouver Cooperative Radio, CFRO 100.5 FM. My name's Nudidu, and this is the A-Train Radio Program. I'm going to move on to the Fort Langley Jazz and Arts Festival, which is already underway, starting yesterday with the concert with Daniel Herzog's Jazz Orchestra and Joanna Walfish. The concert wraps up on Sunday evening with a performance by Lila Bialy. That's a bit of a special performance. Of course, Lila Bialy is well known as a pianist, vocalist, and broadcaster doing Saturday Night Jazz on the CBC. She is going to work here as an educator, working with some young up-and-coming jazz instrumentalists. Luke Young on the trumpet, Bea Lagrasola on saxophone, and Allison Lee on the bass will be performing along with Lila Bialy and her husband Ben Whitman on drums on Sunday evening at the Chief Sapass Theater in Fort Langley. And I've got a pair of tickets to give away. If you email me at new.dadoon@gmail.com, I'll take the second email I get. That's newdadoon@gmail.com, nou.dadoun@gmail.com. Email me for a pair of tickets to Lila Bialy's evening concert this Sunday, July the 26th. We're going to hear a set by Lila Bialy, and I'm going to start off with her album of requests, simply entitled Your Requests from 2023. And her performance of the standard But Not For Me that features Kelly Jefferson on the saxophone, George Kohler on the bass, and Larnell Lewis here on drums, Lila Bialy on piano and vocals. So let's get started. But Not For Me, Lila Bialy here on the A-Train.

0: George Kohler on bass. Benjamin on drums. I'm Lila Vialli. Vielen Dank, Bremen.
1: And an appreciative crowd goes crazy for Lila Bialy's trio with George Kohler on the bass and Ben Whitman on drums doing David Bowie's Let's Dance, recorded live at Bremen's Jazz Ahead in 2022. We started with But Not For Me from Your Requests on the ACT record label in 2023. Lila Bialy's version of Jane Sibbery's Calling All Angels from Sea to Sky in 2007 was up next. Then a single from 2012 of Heart of Gold. Then Lila Bialy with Phil Dwyer and the Canadian Songbook CBC Sessions, A Free Man in Paris. Then a Lila Bialy composition, Refugee, featuring Ambrose Akinmusire on trumpet, from the self-titled Lila Bialy album in 2018.

Then, Take Me to the Alley from Out of Dust in 2020, Blame It on My Youth from Your Requests, and finished up with David Bowie's Let's Dance from Jazz Ahead Bremen. Again, Lila Bialy and Ben Whitman with special guests Luke Young on the trumpet, Bay Allegra Solo on saxophone, and Allison Lee on the bass will be closing out the Fort Langley Jazz and Arts Festival this coming Sunday, July the 26th. And email me for a pair of tickets, new.dadoon@gmail.com. You are listening to Vancouver Cooperative Radio, CFRO 100.5 FM. My name's New Dadoon. This is the A-Train Radio Program. We lost a great Canadian pianist a couple of days ago. Oliver Jones was born September the 11th, 1934, and passed away July the 22nd of this year at the age of 91. I'm going to play something a little bit unusual, his conversation with Marion McPartland on piano jazz back in 1990, recorded at the CBC studio in Toronto. And I'm going to start off with a recording of his composition One More Time, the title track to his 2005 recording. And this features Dave Young on the bass and his protege, Jim Doxis, on drums, with a special guest lineup of Ingrid Jensen on the trumpet, David Grott on trombone, and Chet Doxis on the tenor saxophone. Of course, the great Oliver Jones on the piano. And then we'll go straight into some piano jazz. So let's get started. Oliver Jones Sextet, One More Time, here on the A-Train.

0: Hi, I'm Marion McPartland. We're here at the Canadian Broadcasting Studios in Toronto, and my guest today is one of Canada's premier jazz pianists and winner of the Oscar Peterson Award and many other awards, Oliver Jones. You know, it's really nice to have you back on the show, Oliver.
1: It's a real pleasure, Marion.
0: And since I last saw you, you've done so many things. I mean, it's just amazing. You've been on the move constantly, I think, in the past few years.
1: In the last few years, I think we've gone around the world a couple of times. We've been doing somewhere between 200,000 and 250,000 miles a year.
0: Well, tell me about some of the things that have been going on. I see that you, somewhere along the line, maybe here, you met Nelson Mandela. Was it when he was here?
1: I met him here, but I also met him, I was in Namibia earlier this year in April for their independence, and I had the opportunity of meeting him at one of the state dinners. And when I came back 2 months ago from Spain to do the concert here in Montreal, which was tremendous.
0: This was the concert when he was here in Montreal.
1: Here. Uh-huh. And spoke to him, and he says, "I remember you from Namibia." And with the amount of people that he met, and it was only Dizzy Gillespie's group and myself that were there from North America. So it was a real pleasure to see him.
0: Now, you were telling me about your trip to Spain. That was just recent, wasn't it?
1: I just got back, 3 days ago.
0: Goodness.
1: It was wonderful. The weather was extremely hot where I went. The first stop was Cadiz, and that's just, in fact, if you look across the ocean, you can see Tangiers and Morocco. So it was way, very, very south in France, and 117 degrees.
0: I hope you didn't have to do any outside concerts.
1: Yes, we did.
0: Oh!
1: Mm-hmm. But it was during the day, at nighttime it does cool down. So we had a very cool 95 degrees by 10 o'clock at night.
0: Well, now, while you were there in Spain, you wrote a couple of new tunes? Or?
1: Well, I wrote this first one is called Jordio. This is for Jordi Sagnol, who is the promoter over there.
0: Oh.
1: And he has brought everyone over to Spain for quite a few years. Actually started as a roadie and then worked his way up to road manager with Duke Ellington. And he was the first time that Duke came over to Spain, and he does a marvelous job there.
0: So you wrote this piece for him?
1: For him.
0: I'd love to hear it.
1: All right.
0: Okay.

0: Goodness, he must be a very lively guy if that's a piece written for him.
1: Well, Geordi still likes a thing from the bebop era, so I tried to think of something in those lines.
0: Oh, that was a nice little line. I really like that.
1: Thank you. Thank you, Mary.
0: You know, the list of things that you've done lately is just so amazing. I wanted to ask you, how was it meeting the Queen? That's something I've never done. I've never met
1: that
0: the Queen.
1: Was strange. That was something very unexpected. And I was there along with about 1,000 other people that was just invited to a garden party. And
0: this was in Ottawa?
1: In Ottawa.
0: Yeah.
1: And it was strange because for years, Carol, my agent, and I, we always used to joke about we've gotten calls from all over the world. So one of the things that we started about 2 years ago, we started to joke and say, well, has the Queen called yet? And when I did get the invitation, I called her and told her, well, I got an invitation from the Queen. She never did believe me. And
0: you mean you got one of those kind of
1: royal invitations?
0: Invitations,
1: yes. Which of course I framed naturally.
0: Of course.
1: But it was very, very brief. As she was going by, you know, the regular walk through the lawn and
0: shaking hands.
1: I was very honored.
0: She didn't ask you if you knew Scrapple from the apple.
1: No, she didn't. Not this time. But I understand that Princess Margaret has been known to hit some of the jazz spots.
0: Oh yes, well, mm-hmm. she's quite into it. And mm-hmm. I mean, I guess she doesn't have the responsibility.
1: That's
0: and
1: right.
0: Have to be. It must be terrible trying to be regal all the time.
1: I would imagine it would be, and but she looked very, very elegant, and that must take an awful lot of patience. The amount of people that she had to stop and pleasant to, and not that she wouldn't be pleasant under normal circumstances, but it's just a lot. No, I don't think I'll ever want to become keen.
0: Well, back to us. What are you going to play for us?
1: Well, one of my favorite tunes by Freddie Hubbard, and Up Jump Spring it is.
0: That's a good one.

0: That's a good tune.
1: Yeah. Is that on your new album? The one with
0: Red
1: Mitchell?
0: It's one of the albums that we did earlier and called Requestfully Yours. And did that about 4 years ago.
1: You've got a lot of albums out now, haven't you?
0: Just number 10 coming out. The latest one will be with Herb Ellis and Red Mitchell.
1: Oh, how
0: and that was
1: great.
0: A lot of fun.
1: Now, that must have been fun. Did you do that here or do it in New York?
0: We did it in Montreal here. And the first number, Giordio, was on the album.
1: What else did you do?
0: We did yesterday's tune called Catatora.
1: Oh, I want to hear that one.
0: Yes.
1: Maybe later.
0: Maybe later. And I Want to Be Happy, which was a lot of fun. I hadn't done it before. And hadn't played it before, and G-Baby, Ain't I Good to You, which was one that Herb suggested, and I had never played that before, so it was
1: maybe
0: fun.
1: Maybe we can do a couple of
0: yes,
1: things.
0: Yes, I would love to do
1: along.
0: Yeah.
1: Meanwhile, well, let's do a duet. Let's get into one. Well, maybe we could try one of those tunes that you have on the album. I Want to Be Happy.
0: I Want to Be Happy would
1: you
0: be.
1: You want to try that?
0: Yes, I would.
1: Okay.
0: I would like that one. Okay. You started.

0: That was pretty nice.
1: Yeah, that felt happy.
0: That sure did. Yeah.
1: The last time that we did the show together, and I think you played for me this time, The Dreams on Me.
0: I
1: do
0: did.
1: Do you still do it? Yes, I
0: yes.
1: think. In fact, you showed me part of it, and I've been trying to remember it ever since. Would you be so kind?
0: I'll be glad to. It's one of my favorite Harold Arlen tunes.

0: Yes.
1: It's that funny. Did I really do that the last time?
0: In fact, what happened is that I had had a request and I didn't remember. And I said I didn't remember the bridge. And you ran over it before we went on the air.
1: Well, that's really uncanny because I didn't remember doing it then. So maybe I haven't done it since. I hope I played it better.
0: That's a beautiful tune.
1: You know, I was thinking about your earlier days. You'll have to tell me something about your upbringing in Montreal. Did you start playing as a small child?
0: Yes, I started pretty early, at about 2.5, 3.
1: That's pretty early.
0: Well, we get that's actually a late start for Montrealers. No, but we were, my father played primarily organ, and he used to practice when he came home from work, and he said I would holler and scream until he picked me up on his knees. And so my mother got the bright idea during the day while she was doing her housework to tie me to a chair in front of the piano. And she said I would stay there and amuse myself for hours. So within that next year, I started to pick out little ditties from the radio. And that was it. And then I had started my formal training. I guess I was 6.5 to 7 years old. And one of my teachers, my second teacher, in fact, that I stayed with for 10 years, which is strictly classical training, was Oscar Peterson's sister, Daisy. Daisy
1: Sweeney, I've heard so much about
0: who
1: her.
0: Who was also Oscar's first teacher.
1: Yeah, I could think I read that. I think that's probably in the book that Jean Lees wrote about.
0: That's right. Mm-hmm.
1: So fascinating. She must be a wonderful lady.
0: A wonderful teacher. And over the years, she's been very, very encouraging and helpful in every way. She's always been that way with all of her pupils. She has taught thousands, and she's still teaching today.
1: Oh, that's fantastic. Mm-hmm. I'd love to meet her. Does she live near here?
0: No, she's in Montreal.
1: I'll have to catch up with her one of these days.
0: So, but Oscar and the youngest sister, May, are here in Toronto.
1: Uh-huh. Mm-hmm. Well, meanwhile, it just reminded me of something. You won the Oscar Peterson Award recently.
0: Yes, yes.
1: Now, what is that? A presentation of some kind?
0: It's a presentation that, well, actually what happened, it was last year, was our 10th in Montreal, now speaking of Montreal, Jazz Festival, which has become one of the largest in the world. And for their 10th anniversary, they initiated the Oscar Peterson Award. And I was the one that presented the award to Oscar. And this year, I was lucky enough to. It's for achievement in jazz in Canada.
1: Why don't you play a song for him? What would you like to play?
0: Let me see.
1: You've got a couple of your own things here, which look really enticing to me.
0: One that I did called Catatora, and this one is on the last album with Barney and Red, called Catatora. It's kind of on more on the gospel vein. I've seemed to be getting stuck as a gospel player. That I'm not really one, but I've been getting an awful lot of requests to do gospel music, and this is a facsimile.
1: Okay.

0: Oh, that's a great one.
1: Thank you.
0: Just so you all know what's happening in here, my guest is Oliver Jones. I'm Marion McPartland, and this is Piano Jazz in Toronto.

0: What do you do when you do you sit down at the piano and say, well, now I'm going to write something, or do these things just come to you in your head when you're driving along in the cab or something?
1: No, I'm terrible when it comes to, the only time that I write is when I have an album coming up.
0: I guess when you have to do it, you just do it.
1: I don't think I could ever be like most composers, especially the lyricists, who will come home one night and look up at the moon and decide that they'll write something appropriate. No, I don't think it'll ever happen with me.
0: Well, you've written a lot of nice songs, but now here comes another one that I haven't heard before called What a Beautiful Sight. Now, what inspired that?
1: Well, I just wanted to do something pretty for a change, and I needed something a little inspiring. I was thinking about all the lovely ladies that we have here in Canada, and that was enough to inspire me.
0: Thinking of some special ones, huh?
1: That's right.
0: Okay.

0: You know, that really is pretty. I was just thinking, do you ever do things with an orchestra? Wouldn't that go great with strings, with a symphony orchestra? Wouldn't that be nice?
1: Well, in fact, I guess since the last time that we did Lastro, approximately 4 years ago, that I've done, well, maybe 10 symphony concerts since then. And that's been, it's always beautiful to have the strings behind you. And
0: isn't it fun?
1: Yeah, it really is.
0: Well, what's coming up? What's new and different that's coming up for you, Oliver Jones?
1: Coming up, I have a few more, five more European tours this year.
0: Well, all these different places you go to, like Nigeria and the Ivory Coast. I mean, I do travel a little bit, but not like you're doing. I mean, it sounds to me as if you've been pretty well everywhere. How about Australia? Were you there?
1: Yes, Australia, New Zealand. New Zealand actually has to be my favorite country. I really love it. I think the people are very gentle. And of course, around January and February, when things start to dip here, down to 30 below, it's a great place to be.
0: Yeah, that's their summer, isn't it?
1: Yes, it is. So I haven't been back for 3 years now, and I'm looking forward to going, though.
0: Well, you're a lucky guy. You want somebody to go along and just...
1: Sure, we could always play duo piano.
0: We sure could, which reminds me, how about doing one right now? We talked about this before, doing Gee Baby, Ain't I Good to You.
1: Oh, that's wonderful.
0: You think about that. Will you want to start this one?
1: Yeah, I'll start this one.
0: Okay.

0: Ooh, that really works nicely as a duet.
1: Yes, this is gorgeous too.
0: That's a pretty song. I love playing with you. It's a lot of fun.
1: It's been great. Wonderful. I was looking forward to it.
0: Were you really?
1: Mm-hmm.
0: No, I was too, because it just seems like such a long time. It's interesting to me hearing you talk about how you put a tune down on paper, because I'm just terrible at that. You know, I started writing a tune, and it's funny, I hear these chords in my head, and I couldn't somehow find them on the piano. Anyway, I did finally get the whole thing down, but it's not tidy and neat like yours. Mine is so bad, I can barely read it. I'm going to have to go home and learn the piece.
1: Well, you use a tape recorder like I do also.
0: Yes, I do.
1: I just let it run, and just really just doodle, and I think the... And then come back to it, because a lot of times this copy that you looked at may be clean, proper, but not when I'm at the piano and writing at the same time and trying to mess with the tape recorder. So it's very, very hard for me to sit down and just concentrate and write something.
0: Well, do you ever get like a title for something and you sort of write to the title or to an idea for the have a lyric, and you sort of have a dummy lyric in your head and make the tune go that way? Have you ever done that?
1: Well, at times, like I did an African suite, and that was probably the only time that I had a real visual picture in my mind of some of the places that we were, and some of the music that we heard were very, very reminiscent of Calypso things, the mm-hmm. music from Zaire, and then I was trying to capture some of the elegance and regalness of some of the old chiefs, and those were, I was able to get some images from them, but in general, I'm still terrible. I guess I'm just lazy, really, when it comes down to it.
0: No, I don't think that's it. It's funny, I was just thinking about the tape recorder, because sometimes I can play maybe for 10 minutes or so, and I'm just sort of thinking, oh, that's disgusting, nothing is happening. And then suddenly you hit on a certain phrase that sounds good,
1: uh-huh.
0: and you keep trying it different ways, and suddenly it develops into a tune. I've had one or two that have... that I've been lucky with, that have really sort of the tune kind of falls together as if you had thought about it in some other life.
1: That's right.
0: And when
1: can you play me one of your original ones? We haven't done any of your originals on the show tonight.
0: Well, it's funny, because I was just thinking of a tune that I did write quite a long time ago. And I had kind of a key phrase running through my head, and the tune did come together quite quickly. And then just a while after that, Peggy Lee put a nice lyric to it, and Cleo Lane has recorded it.
1: Which one is
0: it? It's called In the Days of Our Love. In fact, I'm going to get a lead sheet and send it to you, and hope maybe sometime you'll play it. But it's funny, because I would keep hearing this phrase in my head just like this. Just that's all. And, I thought, where am I going to go with that? So anyway, this is what happened. Here's how the tune came together.

0: Beautiful.
1: Thank you, but it's so funny because you just hear three notes, like or four notes. You think, where could anybody go with that?
0: So, but that's all you needed.
1: But years ago when I was at the Guildhall School of Music in London, but just a little study I did have years ago, they used to make you do things like that. They'd give you a something like some phrase and make you work
0: with that.
1: Work with it. Yeah. Well, Oliver, I don't know. I think we should do another duet.
0: I would love that.
1: After all this philosophical discussion. You know, this is really fun today, and I hope we can not wait 4 years to do it again, Oliver.
0: Well, I sure hope so, or at least let us get to New Zealand and Australia together.
1: And or maybe we don't have to go that far. Maybe we can just find a two-piano place in New York.
0: New York, or at least come over to Montreal and join us there.
1: I'd love to. I'll take you up on that one.
0: Okay.
1: By the way, all the kids and other people out there listening, you should know that my guest and I are in stereo. Oliver Jones is over there on the right at his piano, and I'm here on the left at my piano, and we're going to do an old tune, but a good one. This one's called Three Little Words.

The last time I saw Oliver Jones was at the Montreal Jazz Festival last year in 2025, when there was a celebration of his 90th birthday with a number of his friends and colleagues organized by Jim Doxus. And he finished with that particular piece, Oscar Peterson's composition, Hymn to Freedom, that he often ended concerts with. We heard that there from Oliver Jones on piano, Steve Wallace on the bass, and Ed Thigpen on drums from the 1991 recording, a class act on the Just in Time record label. We started off with One More Time, the title track from the 2005 recording featuring Oliver Jones' sextet, and then went into Piano Jazz, Marion McPartland's radio program for NPR featuring special guest Oliver Jones that particular day, conversations with performances including Oliver Jones' composition Giordio, Up Jumped Spring, I Want to Be Happy, This Time the Dream's on Me, Oliver Jones' composition Catatura, and What a Beautiful Sight, the standard Gee Baby Ain't I Good to You, The Days of Our Love, and a final duet on Three Little Words. And we finished up with Hymn to Freedom. Oliver Jones, born September the 11th, 1934, passed away July the 22nd, 2026. 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My name's Nudie Dune. This is the A-Train radio program. And I'm going to wrap up the show with a bunch of previews. Of course, Lila Bialy isn't the only great vocalist performing on Sunday. The great Roberta Gamberini is performing at the Review Stage on Sunday, July the 26th at 2 p.m. in the afternoon, a presentation of our friends over at the Infidels. She'll be doing a duo with the wonderful pianist Tamir Hendelman. And I'm going to turn to her 2004 recording, Easy to Love, for a duo between Roberta Gamberini and Tamir Hendelman, and start off this set with their performance of Too Late Now, and we'll see where we go after that. Roberta Gamberini and Tamir Hendelman, Too Late Now, here on the A-Train.